0: but also it should have been easy to predict really what level of sensitivity people would have around having their own images available to be manipulated by anyone on the internet. So the fact that Meta didn't see this coming or really didn't see it as a big enough concern to even get to a backlash stage, I think raises really a lot of ethical questions.
1: Unfortunately, a lot of AI content recently, it was an automatic opt-in for users. Some people didn't even know they had to go digging through their privacies and settings to opt out. How concerning is it that people aren't aware of these things that are just being switched on?
0: Right. I think that's exactly right. And, you know, whenever we're thinking about something like this, when it comes to, like, permission or consent, these ethical questions, we really need to have a deep understanding of really what is an acceptable level of permission and consent. And so technically we can see companies say, as you say, it was opt-out, that we all had the ability to go and, as you say, dig through our permissions, work out how to do that, switch it off, hope it was properly switched off. But I think that's really meaningfully different from giving people a chance to opt in if this is something that they want to do. And so we need to ask questions about why Meta didn't take that approach.
1: It seems a bit strange to hear of a company kind of rolling back on an AI thing, because a lot of companies are very gung-ho about it.
0: Yeah, that's right. And I think, you know, we're at the stage where perhaps a few years ago it would have been understandable or at least a little bit plausible for a company to suggest that they didn't have a way of knowing what the public response would be. But I think now that we're a few years into the AI kind of era and we've seen these things rolled out before, it is much harder to imagine that a company didn't have access to previous sensitivities, didn't have access to a sense of testing what the public perception might be. So we do seem to be, I think, in a different era now when it comes to how predictable these things are. And so the backlash really shouldn't have been that surprising.
1: Do you think people are becoming more aware about the issues around ethics and privacy and protection when it comes to all of this?
0: Yeah, I think they are. I think in general, people at a general level, all of us are becoming much more aware. And so many of the surveys we're seeing coming out at the moment, the broad surveys, are suggesting that people are either evenly split between seeing harms and benefits from AI, but certainly we're seeing that more than half of people in any given population are just in general a little bit generally concerned about the level of potential harms and the safety of AI and the concerns around certainly public safety, but also around harms that can be done.
1: So how important do you think, and why is it important, especially in today's age, that we have this ethical perspective?
0: Look, I think it's more important than ever, but I think, to be fair, we probably have always thought that ethics is incredibly important. And really, it really is the case that artificial intelligence is asking these questions or forcing us to ask these questions in a very pressing way. You know, so the recent UN report, I think correctly, says that the artificial intelligence means that technology is increasing faster than ever, and it's really increasing faster than the ability of governments to regulate it or of science to keep up with it and explain it.
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0: to the show, Vinyl Vibes with Jack Hodgins. He brings you some great musical talent from around the world. And this week, we're going to play part one of a chat he had with Colin Peterson, the original drummer from the Bee Gees.
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2: G'day groovers, rockers and in between. This is Vinyl Vibes. I'm your host, Jack Hodgins. Today we are talking with drummer of the Bee Gees, Colin Peterson. Growing up in Kingaroy, Queensland, Australia, Colin was a child actor during the 1950s. He met the Gibb brothers while attending the Humpybong State School and would join the Bee Gees as their drummer in 1967. He remained a member of the Bee Gees till 1969. He is featured on songs such as New York Mining Disaster, Massachusetts, and I Started a Joke. After leaving the Bee Gees in 1969, Colin went on to form the band Humpybong in 1970. Today, Colin tours with the best of the Bee Gees, one of the leading Bee Gee tribute bands. G'day, Colin, and welcome to Vinyl Vibes.
3: Oh, it's a pleasure to be with you.
2: Let's start at the beginning, Colin. Now, you grew up for the first 5 years of your life in southern Queensland. Do you remember much of that early stage in your life?
3: One of the fortunate things I have going for me in these twilight years is that I can remember pretty much everything like it was yesterday. It's fantastic. And I remember way back when I was a little kid, I grew up in Kingaroy, little country town in Queensland. But we shortly, I was just starting school. So I think it would have been about 5 years old, something like that. We moved down to Margate, which is just north of Brisbane on the coast. My dad bought a little block of flats there, and I was sent off to the Humpybong State School. And it was there that I first picked up the drumsticks and started to play. It was in a marching band, which is, gives you a lot of discipline, you know, because you've not only got to keep the time and tempo and stuff like that, you've got to bloody march at the same time, and the drum that I was playing was about a quarter of the size of me, so it was no mean feat, and that's when that was the first band, the Fife Marching Band, and that was the first ensemble, so to speak, that I played with, and that was my introduction.
2: Yeah, and I can imagine, like, having that, doing the drumming in the marching band, that would make you a really disciplined, as you said, disciplined drummer. And
3: yes, it does, because you're following certain patterns. They've got to be spot on. It's the whole thing about it with the marching and the playing. It did teach discipline. And from that situation, I was introduced to a drum teacher in Brisbane. Now, my very rich, by the way, uncle on my mother's side, Billy McLeod, he phoned Mum one afternoon shortly after we'd settled in Margate and said, "Oh, how's the boy getting on?" And Mum said, "Oh, he's happy down here. By the way, he's playing in the school band." And Billy said, "Well, is he any good?" And Mum said, "Well, everyone's saying he's really talented. And I'm thinking about sending him to Brisbane to have proper tuition." Billy said, "Oh, well, that's a good idea, Edna, but it's a complete waste of time unless the boy has a kit of drums he can come home to and play." And Mum said, "Well, there's no way, Billy, that we can afford a kit of drums." They were really expensive at the time. Just a basic kit of drums, you know, good quality. In my case, that they turned out to be Premier drums, but that's with just two tom-toms, one cymbal on the tom-tom, air drum and a hi-hat. In today's terms, that would run you into about $15,000. Isn't that extraordinary?
2: Yeah.
3: So they were a very expensive item. And Billy said, "Look, I'll buy the kid a kit of drums. We'll just get the his teacher to tell us what to buy. But I'll only do this on one condition, that if in 6 months' time he's not showing that he's really committed to this, I'll just drive up from Brisbane and pick up the drums and sell them." I went down to Brisbane and started having lessons, and I got really involved in it. I kept hold of the kit of drums, and I started to play in big jazz bands. And this is just before rock and roll. And these big jazz bands and visiting American players really drew in the crowds. What an honor it was for me as a little kid to be getting up and playing with these seasoned jazz players and being accepted. And that was the wonderful thing about it for me. And I loved being on stage. I got over my stage jitters pretty quickly. And I'm a very fortunate time in my life. And I had the freedom to do it.
2: Yeah, and you know, you mentioned that like those early performances you gave, and I reckon like that in playing with those jazz bands and, you know, getting used to being on stage, being in front of people really came in handy when you got into acting.
3: It all began with a film called Smiley. It was big news for a movie to be made in Australia at that time. They were only made maybe a movie, a feature movie every 3 years or something like that. There was lots of publicity, and the director came out from England and held these auditions all around the country. I remember them coming in with a morning paper. We were in Margate, and she puts it on the table, and she said, "Now, Colin, I've had a glance through this. You have to look at the front page." So she passes me the newspaper, and I read this article about this film company looking for this young, scallywag, sort of Tom Sawyer-type boy, and she said, "Exactly what you were getting at there." She said, "You've been getting up in front of these audiences and enjoying it and communicating with your music. Now, in this instance, you'll be communicating with your audience, but they won't be there. They will be the camera. And this time round, you'll be communicating with words and not music." Mm. "And I've got every faith in you. You can pull this off." So we subsequently went down to the auditions, and I got the role. 3 years there, I was involved in film, and I've worked alongside many talented people. Sir Ralph Richardson, of course, Chips Rafferty, and then Richard Attenborough later on in my second movie, The Scan, and Max Bygraves in my final movie. That was 1958. I finished, and I'd had my 3 years there. And my mother decided that although we did have another offer, I think she thought that it was disrupting the family, which it was, because Mum and I would set off on our adventure and leave my sister and father behind and do the film and all that, live that life. And in her words, "Colin, if you've got the desire and the interest in it, you can always have another go at this later on in life." So that's how that came as a hell of a shock.
2: I can imagine.
3: Because, yes, exactly, because it's just a wonderful feeling to be part of something creative when it comes off.
2: Yeah, and of course, by the time you've made your third and last film, that you're going 12 going on 13, it's 1958, yeah. 19, what kind of... like music did you listen to going into your teenage years? Because, I mean, we're talking like going into the 60s now, like, yeah.
3: The record of that period, I lived jazz, and I had a little wind-up gramophone next to my drum kit, because my drum teacher said, "You've got to do all these rudiments, Colin. You've got to learn your paradiddles and all that sort of thing. And I'll check you all the time on it. But the whole point of this is to play with other players. And the best thing that you can do is play along to a record." But I think what came out of that was that I was always sort of song orientated. From that transition from jazz to rock and roll, I never, ever forget. I remember where I was standing. Great records do this, don't they? I remember where I was standing in my grandmother's kitchen in New Farm in Brisbane, and on the radio came Little Richard, "Rip It Up." Mm. And that was the first time I heard a bit of music, and I thought, bloody hell, the power of it, you know?
2: Yeah.
3: And he's a hero. Jerry Lee Lewis had real impact as well. I was never a big fan of Elvis, to tell you the truth. But I think it's Little Richard that turned me on to the next wave, the rock and roll thing. I had a great friend up in Ipswich Grammar School who was a very talented songwriter, singer, guitar player. Carl Grossman was his name. And Carl and I, basically, that was the core of the band that we were about to put together in Brisbane, of Steve and the Board. Stevie Kipner was the lead singer. He was a classmate at art school. Lots of bands come out of art school. So we formed a band. I was going to art school, and then finally we decided to make the big move down to Sydney. I connected with the Gibb brothers while I was working with my band, and that led on to me joining the Bee Gees in Brisbane of Steve and the Board. Stevie Kipner was the lead singer. He was a classmate at art school. Lots of bands come out of art school. So we formed a band. I was going to art school, and then finally we decided to make the big move down to Sydney. I connected with the Gibb brothers while I was working with my band, and

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0: is Murphy.
1: Morning, Julie.
0: Morning. Let's talk about Murph's top five this week.
1: Leslie, this was your idea. I have to say, Julie, loved it. Hard work trying to work it out, but loved the topic. So it's the top five most successful children of famous singing parents. So, of course, son of John and his first wife, Cynthia, but as the Beatles became very popular, Cynthia and John became a little distant, shall we say, and John hooked up with Yoko Ono, we won't get into that, divorcing Cynthia in 1968 when Gillian was five. And in fact, that's when Paul wrote Hey Jude, of course, for him, although he originally called it Hey Jules and turned into Hey Jude, but that's another story. So for the first 9 years after his parents divorced, Gillian rarely saw his dad, sadly. They did reconnect, though, at his mother's urging, who called John in New York when Gillian was 14, suggested a bit of a visit, and then John and Gillian would see each other occasionally over the years until he passed away in 1980. Fun fact for you, Julie, Gillian has never married nor has had kids of his own, saying his difficult relationship with his famous dad was the reason he didn't want to.
0: Do you know what else? He is waiting to meet me.
1: I assume that's what it was. So you better get onto that pretty quickly, actually.
0: Well, he liked one of my comments on social media once. That's all I'm saying.
1: What was the comment?
0: On his Instagram account, because he's a photographer and he's a phenomenal photographer and a phenomenal humanitarian. And I put on there, "You're my favourite person that I've never met." And he liked it.
1: Yeah, I liked that.
0: He liked it.
1: Well, Gillian's debut album was an album called Velotte, which he released in 1984 and was a massive success, and he went on from there. In Australia, he had three top 20 hits. They would be, of course, Too Late for Goodbyes, Now You're in Heaven, and this one that got all those number one, Salt Water. At number five, it's Gillian Lennon.
0: I wonder if that'll be our bridal waltz, do you think?
1: could be.
0: Yeah.
1: Wonder who'll be singing there. He's got some pretty talented friends too.
0: Yeah, he probably does. I would imagine it's George Harrison's son, Darnie.
1: Well, you'd hope so. Wouldn't
0: one of Ringo Starr's.
1: Yes, actually, we'll get to them later as well.
0: I'll be wearing Stella McCartney.
1: Yeah, exactly. Oh God, yes, can you imagine? At number four is the daughter of the great Nat King Cole and a professional singing mum as well, though nowhere near to the extent of this lady. I'm speaking, of course, of Natalie Cole. Her biggest album wouldn't come until 1991. That would be Unforgettable with Love, which sold over 7 million copies and won her 7 Grammy Awards. 5 top 40 hits over here, including 2 songs that got away to the top 10, one of them being Pink Cadillac in 1988, and the other being, of course, Unforgettable in 1991, which she sang with her dad, yes, 26 years after he'd passed away, using his original 1951 version, The Wonders of Modern Technology. So at number 4, Natalie Cole, and here's a bit of her top 10 hits.

0: Dooby dooby doo. There you go.
1: There, wasn't it? So we move on to number three, and this particular guy was the son of the great Julio Iglesias.
0: Ah, yes.
1: Enrique, yes. And I've got to say, I admire this. Apparently, Enrique didn't want Dad to know about his plans for a musical career, and more to the point, didn't want his famous surname to help him get places in his career. So what he did was he borrowed money from his family nanny and recorded a demo cassette tape, which consisted of a Spanish song and two English songs. And from there, he went to his dad's former publicist, a guy whose last name was Martinez, so he actually called himself Enrique Martinez, with a backstory of being a singer from Guatemala, as you do. Well, it worked anyway. He was signed up, and after dropping out of college, he moved to Toronto to record his first album. And his debut single on the English language scene was a song called Balamos. He is, of course, still going strong, still a good-looking man, by the way, at the age of 44, so maybe you're a chance there. Although, of course, having said that, he's still married to Anna Kournikova.
0: That's right.
1: Yes. Yeah, fun fact for you as well, he's got a pilot's license, which he got from taking pilot lessons in 2002 to get over his fear of flying. That's one way of meeting your fears head-on, I suppose. Nine top 20 hits, including one number one in 2001, that being Hero, and that's not even counting all his hits in Spanish, so he's done pretty well for himself. Enrique. At number three, it's Enrique Iglesias.

0: Oh, there's ladies crying. Some men.
1: Beautiful stuff, isn't it? A couple of special mentions for you. Some other daughters or sons of singers that have done all right for themselves. Kelly Osbourne, Ozzy's daughter. Jacob Dylan from the Wallflowers.
0: Yes, one headlight.
1: Headlight hit, yep. Of course, that's Bob's son. Willow Smith, the young daughter of Will, had something about whipping her hair around or something ridiculous.
0: Whip your hair back and forth.
1: That's the one. Classic. You don't hear that on the ABC very often.
0: No, not very often.
1: Tao Backman, of course, son of Randy from Backman Turn Overdrive, who had that She's So High hit. Ziggy Marley, Bob's son. And the Beatles, you mentioned before, all of them have had kids that have done something in the world of music. Danny Harrison, James McCartney, Sean Lennon, of course, Julian, who I've already mentioned, Zach and Jason Starkey. And finally, Aussies. There aren't that many, with one major exception, that being Jimmy Barnes, who, of course, has had his whole family.
0: Tin Lids.
1: At some point, yeah, Tin Lids. And, of course, Mahalia's got a great voice, as we know, and the wife's even sung with him, and the son drums, and of course David Campbell as well, and John Farnham's son recently signed a record deal, so we might hear more of him down the track. So we move on to the top two. We're doing the top five most successful singers of famous singing parents, kids of singing parents. Julian Lennon at five, Natalie Cole at four, Enrique Iglesias at three, and at two is the daughter of the great Frank Sinatra. The mum was Nancy Senior, so of course I'm talking about Nancy Sinatra Jr. Nancy was born in 1940. In the late 1950s, she began to study music and dancing and everything else like that at uni. She dropped out after a year and then made her professional debut in 1960 on her dad's TV special, The Frank Sinatra Timex Show, Welcome Home Elvis, celebrating the return of Elvis from Europe following his discharge from service in the US Army. Now, apparently the story goes, Julia, that Nancy was sent to the airport on behalf of her dad to welcome Elvis when the plane landed, and I'm sure Elvis would love that. She was a good-looking lady. And on the special, Nancy and her dad danced and sang a duet, and basically it went from there. She was on the same record label as Dad, but having said that, they're going to drop her initially because her first few singles flopped and no one bought them. However, things changed when they teamed her with a producer by the name of Lee Hazelwood, who wrote These Boots Are Made for Walking for her, among other songs, got her to lower her voice slightly, and of course it was a mega hit. In fact, originally he was going to sing it, but she talked him out of it, and that was a good move. He'd actually become a big part of her career, writing a lot of other stuff for her and singing with her actually on a few duets as well.
0: One of my favourites, Murph, little known fact,
1: yeah.
0: I love Nancy Sinatra and Lee Hazelwood. I've got multiple albums. I can sing along to How Does That Grab Your Darling?
1: Is that right?
0: They did a version of Jackson. Oh, yeah.
1: Yeah. Of course, she was also a handy actor in her day as well, but obviously best known for her music. She had 12 top 20 hits in Australia. How good is that? 13 if you include a Audio Bullies dance song in 2005 that sampled one of her songs. Included in that, two number ones. One of them was Something Stupid with Dad in 1967, and no doubt her most popular and well-known song, of course, this one from 1966, These Boots Are Made for Walking. These Boots

0: Oh, I'm singing now. I had to turn the microphone off.
1: So we get to the number one singer, and who would have thought this lady would be number one? But if you look at all the facts that I've given you so far, she deserves to be number one, and not to mention, she's still got the potential to have even more hits down the track. This lady was born Destiny Hope Cyrus. Of course, I'm talking about Miley, and
0: yeah,
1: daughter to the great Billy Ray Cyrus, and Tish was her mum's name, born in Tennessee. Clearly a lot more successful than Dad, because he is essentially only known for one song, although he did have a few other hits, but this is the one we'll always remember him for, of course, Achy Breaky Heart.
2: Don't tell my heart, my achy breaky heart, I just don't think he'd understand.
1: So, yes, Miley, hugely successful. Her most successful was the song that got to number two in 2013. That is, of course, Wrecking Ball.
0: Oh, listen, I don't think we got time for the whole thing.
1: How about a grab?
0: Okay.

0: If you get time and you can handle some raunchiness, check out the film clip on YouTube. If you haven't seen it yet, you won't forget it. Let's put it that way.
1: Exactly. Well, she's toned down now.
0: She has seemed to have, matured a little, shall we say, or not being quite as shocking as she used to be. You're right.
1: Hey, can I play one of the songs that we just mentioned?
0: Yeah.
1: I really want to hear Nancy Sinatra again. So I'm going to play that one instead of the whole of Miley Cyrus. Is that okay?
0: Of course.
1: Nancy Sinatra, These Boots Are Made for Walking. Should have been number one. Robbed. We'll talk to you next week, Murph.
0: No worries, Julie. Great song.

0: Thank you.
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3: Ladies and gentlemen, let me tell you a little something about... 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

0: taking a look at the weather and what's happening on our waters for today, Saturday the 8th of August. We're in for a sunny day with light winds becoming north to northeasterly 15 to 25 kilometres an hour in the middle of the day, then becoming light in the late evening. And we're expecting a top of 18 degrees today. For tomorrow, some showers around and 18. And for Monday, those showers are easing, but we're in for a windy day. Tuesday and Wednesday looking a bit better, partly cloudy or mostly sunny with temperatures around 18 degrees.
1: Looking to throw a line in, take the boat out or head to the beach? Here's 927's latest coastal waters report, including tides and surf.
0: On our waters for today, the winds are variable, about 10 knots, becoming northeasterly 10 to 15 knots in the early afternoon, then tending northerly in the late evening. The winds reaching up to 20 knots south of Port Kembla in the evening. The seas are below half a metre, increasing to a metre during the afternoon. The swell is a southerly around a metre, and the weather, it's mostly sunny. The tides for Jervis Bay today, we had a high tide at 25 minutes to 4 this morning of 1.1 metres, a low this morning at 12 minutes past 9 of 0.68 of a metre, a high this afternoon at 7 minutes to 4 of 1.65 metres, and a low tonight at 28 minutes past 11 of 0.46 of a metre. And if you're looking for a surf today, there's more small surf, probably around knee to waist high for most spots, maybe seeing a little more at the South Magnets. Wherever you find yourself, do have a good one.
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1: And I'm William Broome.
0: And welcome to It's Time, the show where we look at the best of the Australian national charts between the 60s and the 90s, using the Kent Music Report, the Australian Music Report, and the ARIA charts. Today we're looking at the best of the charts from this week in 1962. William, what's coming up on today's show?
1: Coming up on today's show, we've got Lucky Star, Helen Shapiro, Cliff Richard, and Claude King.
0: And let's begin today's show at number 68 on the Australian National Charts this week on the 4th of August 1962. Here's Jerry Butler with his version of the song from the film Breakfast at Tiffany's, Moon River.

0: That's American singer Jerry Butler with his version of the song Moon River at number 68 on the Australian National Charts this week on the 4th of August 1962. And that single had peaked at number 7 in January that year. His version was a massive success here in Australia, spending 45 weeks in the Australian charts. Known as the Iceman, Jerry Butler achieved a major solo hit with his 1961 rendition of Moon River, released simultaneously with Henry Mancini's orchestral version. Butler's soulful take peaked at number 11 on the Billboard Hot 100 in the US, notably reaching the chart's upper tier 2 weeks before Mancini's own recording did.
1: You're listening to It's Time, the show where we look at the best of the Australian national charts between the 60s and the 90s, using the Kent Music Report, the Australian Music Report, and the ARIA charts. Today, we're looking at the best of the charts from this week in 1962.
0: And holding steady at number 54 on the Australian national charts this week on the 4th of August 1962, was Elvis Presley with Good Luck Charm.

0: Good Luck Charm by Elvis Presley at number 54 on the Australian National Charts this week on the 4th of August 1962. And that single had spent 6 weeks at number one between April and May that year. Recorded in Nashville in 1961, Good Luck Charm was a massive global hit for Elvis Presley. The track reached number one on the Billboard Hot 100 in April 1962 and topped the UK singles chart for 5 weeks the same year. This success completed Presley's second hat-trick of consecutive chart toppers in the UK. The song is notable for its polished Nashville sound, featuring the smooth backing vocals of the Jordanaires. The single was eventually certified platinum by the Recording Industry Association of America in 1992, reflecting its enduring commercial legacy.
1: Falling down the charts from number 31 to number 50 this week on the 4th of August 1962 was Lucky Star and I've Been Everywhere. Oh.

0: I've breathed the mountain air, man of travel, I've had my share, man, I've been everywhere.
1: Yeah, look, that's fine, but how
0: big
1: about...
0: Big, little, long, den, long, wooden, bong, Ballarat, Canberra, Mulpera, Yundam, Skunk, Flat, Quang, Kai, River, Murray, Kari, Kari, Guru, Wing, Terry, Gold, Stock, Mobile, Collaroy, Narrabeen, Bendigo, Darago, Bangalore, Windapuri, Kirribilli, Yerrin, Philly, Wallongilly, don't be silly, I've been everywhere.

0: Okay, mate, you've been every place except one, and you don't need my help to get there.
1: That's Lucky Star, and I've been everywhere at number 50 in the Australian singles chart this week on the 4th of August 1962. And that single had peaked at number one for 2 weeks in May earlier that year. Written in 1959 by Australian country singer Jeff Mack, I've Been Everywhere became an iconic novelty hit, characterised by its rapid-fire delivery of place names. Popularised in Australia by Lucky Star, the original lyrics featured a sprawling list of local towns from Wollongong to Oodnadatta. The song's clever structure made it a global template for localisation. Star himself released an EP featuring versions tailored for the UK, US and New Zealand. In 1962, Hank Snow took a North American version to the top of the US country charts, while Johnny Cash famously covered it in 1996. Despite these variations, the Australian original remains a cultural staple, celebrated for its tongue-twisting verses and celebration of the travelling swagman spirit.
2: And falling down the Australian national charts this week on the 4th of August 1962, from number 25 to number 38, was Frankie Davidson with the Sapphires and Have You Ever Been to See King's Cross?

0: That's Frankie Davidson with the Sapphires. And have you ever been to see King's Cross at number 38 on the Australian National Charts this week on the 4th of August 1962? And that single had peaked at number 4 in June that year. A pioneer of Australian rock and roll comedy, Frankie Davidson found one of his greatest successes with the 1962 hit that you just heard. Backed by the Sapphires, a different group to the Aboriginal trio that entertained troops in Vietnam, the track is a humorous ditty delivered at breakneck speed in distinct Australian vernacular. Born in Melbourne, Davidson's career spanned decades across television and music. Following his 1960s chart successes, he became a familiar face on Australian dramas like Matlock Police, and later appeared in the film Muriel's Wedding.
1: We've already heard a version of this earlier in the show, but at number 36 in the Australian Singles Chart this week, on the 4th of August 1962, was an instrumental version. Here's Henry Mancini, his orchestra and chorus, with Moon River.

0: That's Henry Mancini, his orchestra and chorus with Moon River at number 36 in the Australian Singles Chart this week on the 4th of August 1962. And that single had peaked at number 6 in May earlier that year. As with the vocal version by Jerry Butler that we heard earlier, it also spent 45 weeks in the Singles Chart. Composed by Henry Mancini with lyrics by Johnny Mercer, Moon River is a cornerstone of cinematic history. Originally performed by Audrey Hepburn in the 1961 film Breakfast at Tiffany's, the ballad won the Academy Award for Best Original Song and swept the 1962 Grammys. Despite its legendary status today, a Paramount executive nearly cut the song from the film after a tepid preview. The song only remained because of Hepburn's fierce intervention. She reportedly told executives it would be removed only over my dead body.
1: Holding steady at number 35 on the Australian National Charts this week on the 4th of August 1962 was British singer Helen Shapiro and Let's Talk About Love.

0: Wombats, Let's Talk About Love by Helen Shapiro at number 35 on the Australian National Charts this week on the 4th of August 1962. And that single had peaked at number 31 here in Australia 3 weeks earlier. At just 14 years old, Helen Shapiro became a British pop phenomenon, possessed of a deep, mature voice that earned her the schoolyard nickname Foghorn. By 1961, she was the youngest female artist to top the UK charts, scoring back-to-back number ones with Do You Know and the million-selling Walking Back to Happiness, a track she initially nearly rejected for being too corny. Her early success was so immense that by 1963, she was the headlining act on a national tour where the Beatles served as her supporting band. During that tour, John Lennon and Paul McCartney actually wrote the song Misery specifically for her, though her producer famously turned it down before she even had the chance to hear it.
1: Falling down the charts, two places from number 21 to number 23 this week, on the 4th of August 1962, was Burt Kempthorne and his orchestra with That Happy Feeling.
0: National tour where the Beatles served as her supporting band. During that tour, John Lennon and Paul McCartney actually wrote the song Misery specifically for her.

0: Bamford and his orchestra there with that happy feeling at number 23 in the Australian singles chart this week on the 4th of August 1962. And that single had peaked at number 2 in the Australian singles chart 2 weeks earlier. Originally composed by Ghanaian musician Guy Warren in 1956 as an African's prayer, this upbeat instrumental became a global staple under the title That Happy Feeling. Recorded by Burt Camfort and his orchestra in March 1962, the track was a pioneer in blending European pop with South African musical elements. Its distinctive arrangement, featuring a flute and marimba melody, brass arpeggios and a full string section, helped it transcend its number 67 peak on the Billboard Hot 100 in the United States to become a popular song on the radio.
1: Rising up the Australian national charts this week on the 4th of August 1962, from number 33 to number 19 was Neil Sedaka with Breaking Up Is Hard to

0: That's Neil Sedaka and Breaking Up Is Hard to Do, peaking at number 19 on the Australian national charts this week on the 4th of August 1962, here in Australia. The song is a rare example of a track that became a massive hit for the same artist in two completely different arrangements. Co-written with Howard Greenfield, the original 1962 version is 2 minutes and 16 seconds of pure pop magic, famous for its iconic scat intro. Sedaka revealed that the doobie-doo down down refrain was actually a placeholder born from the duo's inability to find the right lyrics. A happy accident they liked so much that they kept it as the song's hook. The song made number one on the Billboard Hot 100 in August 1962 and became a global success, even leading to Sedaka to record an Italian version entitled Tu Non Lo Sai.
1: Let's take a look at the news headlines for August 1962. On the 5th of August, Marilyn Monroe was found dead early today at her Hollywood bungalow, lying in bed and clutching a telephone receiver with an empty bottle of sleeping pills nearby. She had spent yesterday alone calling her doctor, Dr. Ralph Greenson, about sleeping problems and saying goodnight to her housekeeper around 8 p.m. Monroe, born Norma Jean Baker, overcame a troubled childhood to become a major movie star, appearing in iconic films such as Gentlemen Prefer Blondes and Some Like It Hot. She was married three times, including to baseball star Joe DiMaggio and playwright Arthur Miller. In a recent Life magazine interview, she spoke of the pressures of fame, saying, "Everybody is always tugging at you. They would all like a sort of a chunk of you." On the 10th of August, city officials in Albany, Georgia, today released Dr. Martin Luther King and the Reverend Ralph Abernathy after several weeks in jail. The two had been arrested for leading anti-segregation marches to City Hall, seeking meetings with officials that had been promised and repeatedly postponed. When told the mayor was unavailable, Abernathy said, "Then we'll just pray until they are fit to see us." Police moved in and arrested 28 protesters for causing a disturbance. This was the third time since January that King and Abernathy had been jailed. And finally, on the 20th of August, 5,000 angry West Berliners marched near the Berlin Wall at midnight yesterday, protesting the shooting of an 18-year-old who was shot in the back while trying to escape from East Germany over the Berlin Wall and bled to death as East German guards looked on. The West German police could do little but throw him bandages as he cried for help. Today marks the first anniversary of the so-called Wall of Shame. Wooden crosses now mark the spot where he died, kept with flowers and bearing the words, "We accuse." Further protests are expected throughout the day.
0: And falling down the Australian national charts this week on the 4th of August 1962, one place from number 13 back to number 14, was Australian artist Rob E.G. with Si Signor, I Think.

0: Australian artist Rob E. G. with Si Señor, I think, at number 14 on the Australian National Charts this week on the 4th of August 1962. And that single peaked at number 2 here in Australia in June that year. A standout figure in the early Australian music scene, Robert George Porter, performing under the stage name Robbie G, became a household name through his mastery of the lap steel guitar. Despite suffering severe spinal injuries in a 1961 car accident, he adapted his playing style to continue recording, soon scoring a major number one hit in Sydney in 1962 with the song you just heard. He was a regular on the iconic TV show Bandstand, and his unique sound bridged the gap between traditional country twang and modern pop rock.
1: You're listening to It's Time, the show where we look at the best of the Australian national charts between the 60s and the 90s, using the Kent Music Report, the Australian Music Report, and the ARIA charts. Today, we're looking at the best of the charts from this week in 1962.
0: Falling down the Australian national charts this week on the 4th of August 1962, from number 10 back to number 12, were the Joy Boys and a tribute to a train, Southern Roarer.

0: That's the Joy Boys and their hit Southern Roarer at number 12 on the Australian National Charts this week on the 4th of August 1962. That single had peaked at number 6 here in Australia 2 weeks earlier. The track was a top 10 hit that celebrated the launch of the train, the Southern Aurora, which was an iconic overnight express passenger train that debuted in April 1962. Marking a major milestone in Australian transit by providing the first seamless all-sleeper service between Sydney and Melbourne without a break of gauge at Albury on the New South Wales-Victorian border. The song's rhythmic driving energy mirrored the prestige of the stainless steel rolling hotel it was named after. While the train itself became a symbol of mid-century luxury, it also carried a somber history following the 1969 Violet Town railway disaster.
1: At number 11 this week on the Australian Singles Chart on the 4th of August 1962 was Cliff Richard and the Shadows with The Young Ones.

0: That's Cliff Richard and the Shadows at number 11 in the Australian singles chart this week on the 4th of August 1962 with The Young Ones. And that single went on to peak at number 6 on the Australian singles chart 2 weeks later. A cultural milestone in the UK of the early 1960s, The Young Ones serves as the title track for Cliff Richard's first major musical film. Written by the songwriting duo Sid Tepper and Roy C. Bennett, the single arrived in January 1962 with massive anticipation, boasting advance orders of over 500,000 copies. It made history by debuting at number one on the UK singles chart, the first British record to achieve a straight to the top entry since 1960. The song held the top spot for 6 weeks and eventually sold over 2.6 million copies worldwide. While Richard had appeared in films previously, this production at Elstree Studios near London launched a string of successful musicals, including Summer Holiday and Wonderful Life. Accompanied by The Shadows, Richard's performance of the title track became a definitive anthem of the era, later inspiring the title of the iconic 1980s BBC sitcom.
1: Falling down the Australian National Charts this week on the 4th of August 1962 from number 9 back to number 10 was David Rose and his orchestra and The Stripper.

0: Number 10 on the Australian National Charts this week on the 4th of August 1962. That's David Rose and his orchestra with The Stripper. And that single had peaked at number 8 here in Australia 2 weeks earlier. The song was first recorded in 1958, but not released until 4 years later. The song became an accidental sensation, making number 1 on the Billboard Hot 100 in July 1962. And it went on to become a gold record and ranked as one of the top 5 songs of the year. The track's legacy is defined by its frequent use in comedy and film. It became a staple for British legends Morecambe and Wise in their famous breakfast sketch and was used for various irreverent gags by the Monty Python troupe.
1: You're listening to It's Time, the show where we look at the best of the Australian national charts between the 60s and the 90s, using the Kent Music Report, the Australian Music Report, and the ARIA charts. Today we're looking at the best of the charts from this week in 1962.
0: And falling off the number one position back to number two this week on the 4th of August 1962 was Tony Fisher with West of the Wall.
2: West!

0: That's American singer Tony Fisher with West of the Wall at number 2 on the Australian National Charts this week on the 4th of August 1962. That single had spent 2 weeks at number 1 for the past 2 weeks. The song made the charts in 1962 as a direct reflection of the heightening Cold War. The song's lyrics capture the sadness of lovers separated by the Berlin Wall, a barrier that had been constructed just 1 year prior and would not fall for another 27 years. While the track was a top 40 hit in the US, making number 37 on the Billboard Hot 100 in July 1962, it found its greatest audience here in Australia, where it made number 1 for 2 weeks. Musically, the song's melody and arrangement were actually recycled from Tony Fisher's earlier 1961 B-side, Tut Tut Amore, though the new lyrics gave the production a timely political resonance.
1: And finally, let's take a look at the top 10 singles of the week for this week on the 4th of August 1962. At number 10, we had The Stripper by David Rose and his orchestra. At number 9, The Man Who Shot Liberty Valance by Gene Pitney. At number 8, Come Outside by Mike Sahn featuring Wendy Richard. At number 7, Get a Little Dirt on Your Hands by the Deltones. And number 6, Speedy Gonzales by Pat Boone. And number 5, I Can't Stop Loving You by Ray Charles. At number 4, Roses Are Red, My Love by Bobby Vinton. At number 3, the double A-sided hit, Do You Want to Dance and I'm Looking Out the Window by Cliff Richard. At number 2, West of the Wall by Tony Fisher. And at number 1, a single that peaked at number 1 for 1 week only. Here's Claude King and Wolverton Mountain.
2: Say don't go.

0: That's Claude King and Wolverton Mountain, with a song that stayed at number one for 1 week only, on the 4th of August 1962. Based on a real person named Clifton Clowers, the songwriter's uncle, Wolverton Mountain became the definitive crossover hit for Claude King in 1962. The song spent 9 weeks atop the Billboard country chart.
1: Well, that's the show for another week. Thanks go to David Kent and his website, www.australianchartbooks.com.au, for the use of his Kent Music Report and Australian Music Report charts in the show. News headlines are mostly sourced from the Chronicle of the 20th Century, published by Penguin. I'm Barry Mackay.
2: And I'm William Broome.
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7: Hello and welcome to our look at the latest singles and album charts here in the UK. Gracie Abrams is back with her third album and she's looking for her second UK chart topper. She'll be telling us all about her latest. Also, we'll be hearing from the band Yard Act, who have returned with their third album. We have new music from Near Archives, Motionless in White and BTS. Plus, we'll be featuring all the top five best-selling songs in the UK and find out if Sam Fender and Olivia Dean can hold on to the top spot. It's all coming up in the next hour. With me, Kim Robson.
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7: Let's get started with some new music from Sam Smith. 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
8: You-

0: Sam Smith, Old Mother. It's a taster for the forthcoming album, Hazel Eyes. Let's turn our attention to some of the new entries in the new UK album chart. It's Motionless in White with Decades, and from it, this is Sunglasses at Night.
1: Number 31.

0: Emotionless in White with Sunglasses at Night from the album Decades. It's the seventh album from this American metalcore band, and this song was originally a big US hit in the 1980s for Corey Hart. I'm Kim Robson, and this is Top of the Pops from the BBC, and we're featuring some of the new entries into the latest UK album chart.
1: Number 15.
0: Our next newcomer is the third album from the British band Yard Act. Their latest is called You're Gonna Need a Little Music, and they spoke to the BBC's Matt Everett.
2: You've gone on Fleetwood Mac, you're working in LA, guys. Is this now, like, is it all about limousines and 20-minute Eagles guitar solos? Like, is this where we are now?
3: It's more about matcha and kale salad, I think, than...
4: Sharing a Chevrolet between four of us that we hired. But, Rob, because you have to drive everywhere in LA. You can't walk anywhere.
5: We were pretty strategic in the timing of those two sessions. I think doing leads first was extremely important to keep the start of the genesis of the album fully in Yard Act world. If we'd have started in LA, could have got a bit of acoustic guitars and tambourines, but we did a lot of the heavy lifting in Leeds.
2: And why was that? Why go somewhere that would, from the outside, feel jarring with so much of your oeuvre?
4: I think it probably contributed to the sort of general emotive state of the record, which I think is kind of like fairly erratic, you know, sonically and lyrically. It like veers between perspectives quite fast, and I think that sort of sense of being torn and not being able to follow a train of thought was quite prevalent when we were in Leeds, because we were making a record, but the reality was that our personal lives were sort of governing our headspaces. We had our personal commitments and our lives to tend to whilst sort of clocking in and out of the studio every day. And I think that gives the record a real sense of the reality that we were dealing with. But then we took the 2 months after where we went on the Hives tour and then went out to LA, largely because Justin had a lot of stuff in his studio he wanted to use, and we also thought it would be a good idea to remove ourselves entirely from our regular lives and be fully immersed for the end of the record in finishing it. So there was no sort of doubt or distraction. What that left us with was a record where self-doubt and distraction are kind of key to its what it's trying to say, but also meant that we could say that very clearly and be confident in how we were saying that, because we weren't full of self-doubt or distraction at the end of

0: near archives around the bend. Taken from the second album from this UK-based record producer, DJ, singer and songwriter called Emotional Junglist.
1: The UK's top 10.
0: Top of the Pops. Now the UK album chart.
2: Number 10.
0: The highlights, the best of the weekend.
2: Number 9.
0: Katy Perry, the ones that got the plays.
2: We keep all our promises. Number 8.
0: Noah Kahan, the

0: number 4.
1: Olivia Dean, The Art of Loving.
0: Number 3.
1: Olivia Rodrigo, You Seem Pretty.

0: And at number one, it's a new entry for the latest from Gracie Abrams. Here's Trevor Smith.
1: Since making her debut in 2019, Gracie Abrams has emerged as one of the most compelling singer-songwriters of her generation.
2: I'm cracking the pavement, I'm a slipknot.
1: And her latest album, Daughters from Hell, sees the now 26-year-old exploring themes of finding your footing in your 20s and reflecting on the feelings of transitioning through different stages of life.
3: The album is sort of generally a reflection of all the years up to now and sort of being in your 20s. This decade is strange and full of transitions and reflections, and so when the album's out, it'll hopefully make sense to the listener, but it's a reflection. For me, writing has always been my outlet for processing, and I'm finding that being in this stage of life where you're sort of in between your old world and your potentially new one in an amazing way, it's just about grounding and reminding yourself who you are, and also like becoming and yeah, kind of just stepping into yourself a bit.
2: That's when
1: Abrams wrote and produced alongside long-term collaborator Aaron Dessner, but after being on the road for so long on her last tour, she wasn't quite sure she was ready to start a new album project.
3: The origin of this album was before I realized that we were doing another one. I didn't feel like I had anything to say yet, because I feel like, to me, stories feel like they come when you've had time to sort of live life, and for me, it was such a extraordinary adventure to be on the road, be on tour, but I felt like there was something kind of hamster wheel-esque about that, that I felt I had yet to sort of, I don't know, get outside it, and therefore I wasn't really like, there's a white knuckling, I think, that happens when you're pushing through tour in order to feel like your energy levels stay where they need to in order to be a good crew member and also performer and give the audience everything. So the album came together for me kind of unexpectedly.
2: How could I know you and not have a clue? No difference to you, but you just broke my heart.
1: But it's working with Dessner that's the key to unlocking her writing prowess.
3: I think Aaron has this rare skill to encourage the artists that he's in the room with to get to know themselves better every time that there's like hours booked for a session, you know? And our collaboration and the environment that is a studio that Aaron is kind of at the helm of, it allows me to let everything sort of spill out.
2: Could be the wrong thing.
1: With a fan base spanning the generations, she hopes this album will speak to all who hear it, no matter how old they are.
3: I guess whether I'm 10 years older than a listener, 10 years younger than a listener, I hope that this music touches something in them. And it's a mildly eclectic album, but it feels very whole to me. And so hopefully there's something for everyone.

0: Tracy Abrams, Look at My Life, from the album Daughter from Hell, a new entry at number one. Next on Top of the Pops, it's the latest UK singles chart.
1: It's Top of the Pops. From the BBC.
0: I'm Kim Robson. Now it's time for the brand new singles chart here in the UK. And we start with a new entry at number 36.
2: This is the official chart. This is where it begins.
0: It's a new entry for BTS, Normal.

0: Mystery, The One That Got Away. Originally a hit 15 years ago, it's back thanks to social media and a new video that Katie has released for the song. I'm Kim Robson, this is Top of the Pops from the BBC, and we're featuring the high new entries and climbers in this week's UK Top 40 Singles Chart. It's a climber for Alyssa Grace, Bloodstream.
1: Number 23.

0: Grace, Bloodstream. It's the debut hit for this 22-year-old American singer.
1: The UK's Top 20.
0: Now numbers 20 to 6 in the singles chart. At 20, up 3, Alex Warren, Ordinary. It's up 3 to 19 for Sienna Spyro, Great Expectations. And up 3 to 18 for Sienna Spyro, Die on This Hill. 17, Silver Bumper, On Tonight. Up 1 to 16, Malcolm Todd, Earrings. Up 3 to 15, Stella Lefty, Boston. And on mover at 14, Sienna Spyro, Material Lover. 13 is Harry Styles and American Girls. Up 1 to 12, Olivia Dean, Man I Need. Up 5 to 11, Ugel, Moving to the Sun. A non-mover at 10, Taylor Swift, I Knew It, I Knew You. Up 2 to 9, Olivia Rodrigo, The Cure. 8 is Oasis and Wonderwall. It's up 2 to 7 for Ariana Grande, Hate That I Made You Love Me. And up 1 to 6 for Prosper, Free Your Mind. Coming up, the top 5 best-selling songs in the UK.
2: 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It all began on July the 22nd, 1956, when Frank Sinatra's Songs for Swingin' Lovers became the UK's first official number one album.
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2: To celebrate the 70th anniversary, official charts have compiled the list of the UK's most popular albums of all time. And at number 3, it's Oasis with What's the Story, Morning Glory. This 1995 release is the UK's biggest studio album of all time, as it ranks behind two greatest hits collections. At number 2 is 1992's ABBA Gold. And at number 1 is Queen's Greatest Hits Collection.

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1: Now the five most popular songs in the UK. Up three places at number five, Ella Langley, Choosing

Langley, Choosing Texas, is up 3 to number 5. This is its 29th week in the chart. Up 2 places at number 4, Olivia Rodrigo, Stupid Song.

Olivia Rodrigo, Stupid Song, up two at number four. This is Top of the Pops from the BBC, and I'm Kim Robson, and these are the top five most popular songs in the UK this week.

FIFA World Cup, which was won by Spain last weekend. And it goes up three places to this week's number two. The official UK singles chart is compiled by the Official Charts Company. I'm Kim Robson. Top of the Pops is produced by Alan Rowett at Rotation Media for the BBC World Service. In 1953, Frankie Lane spent 18 non-consecutive weeks at number one with the song I Believe. It's the most weeks at the top in UK chart history. That has now been matched by Sam Fender and Olivia Dean, who for the 18th time are Top of the Pops number

0: Hello, I'm Simon Moore. Welcome to In Conversation on 2MBS Fine Music Sydney and around Australia on the Community Radio Network. From the cold, clear quiet of a wintry morning comes the music of an ancient landscape, the snow-strewn mountains and shores along the Baltic and Nordic seas. That is the setting and inspiration for the next concert tour from the Australian Chamber Orchestra. And I'm delighted that one of the guest artists appearing in this tour is my guest today here at the ACO's home in Walsh Bay. Arve Henriksen is a trumpeter whose rare softness and spirituality have captivated audiences around the world. His discography is vast. He appears on over 180 albums, blending ambient, jazz and world music textures, collaborating with an almost equally vast array of artists. I'm glad that Arve has sneaked some time during rehearsals to be in conversation with me now. Arve Henriksen, thank you so much for joining me.
1: Thank you for inviting me.
0: Well, I've read that you enjoy collaborating with other ensembles. Why have you wanted to come and work with the ACO?
1: I mean, it's a fantastic privilege to be able to come down here, and also with this, you know, the rumors about this orchestra is really big.
0: The rumors are true.
1: Yeah, they are true. One, we have now been rehearsing for 2 days, and I'm really inspired by this approach to music and the approach to sort of the collaboration that we are going to do now, and it's really inspiring. So we're really thrilled to be here.
0: Now, the other collaborators on this tour are Trio Medieval. Mm. Now, you've been working with them for quite a few years, haven't you?
1: Yes, I have. It started out when I met Anna Maria, one of the singers, and she became my wife after some time.
0: After some time.
1: Yeah. Well, quite fast, actually. We got a chance to collaborate, and we've been playing a lot of concerts, and we've been also recording an album for ECM, the German label, Rímur, inspired by Icelandic music. And this trio is, you know, they've been going on for almost, 30 years. They're having this anniversary next year, and they can show a long list of collaborations with jazz musicians and with contemporary musicians and fantastic composers, Gavin Bryars and all these fantastic composers from New York. They have a big, big sort of list of collaborations behind them.
0: I'm curious about the synergies, though, because, of course, their basis, isn't it more to do with medieval music, historic plain song and so on? How does that fit, do you feel? What are the commonalities?
1: Well, they started out working with medieval music only, and they got gradually in contact with the Hilliard Ensemble and John Potter, and they were sort of, I think they went to a summer school with the Hilliard Ensemble. From that point on, as music bring people together, they met Gavin Bryars, they met a lot of different composers and musicians. So for them, and when I met them, they were, you know, since I'm very fond of improvisation, I challenged them to also add a little bit of that approach to their medieval stuff. And since I've also been very inspired by Gregorian music and these kind of things, so I think this collaboration also goes in different directions, that we get inspired from each other's, and as long as they continue their route with music, they can really get a lot of different things happening here.
0: Now, you mentioned improvisation just
1: then. Yes.
0: One of your things, is that something you're able to achieve in these ACO concerts?
1: Oh yeah, absolutely. A lot of these compositions give me a free role, actually. The Hildur Gunnadottir piece is just feel free to do whatever you would like to do. That's her saying. And also the Kelman Bells of Turnu Körvitz, one of the composers. That's also some guidelines in there, but it's a lot of improvisation for me to do. So I think my contribution with improvisation and the way of to add some additional sounds is something that I really, really love to do. And after all these almost 40 years of doing it, I think it's getting to a level where I really feel that it adds energy to the music instead of, so the thing is that I need to play less because I could play all the time. So to find the right
0: knowing when to stop.
1: I need to find the pauses. Is as Jan Gabarik says in his interviews, that it's, you know, the pauses are more as much important as the tones that you play. So
0: And the first composer's name that you rattled off then so beautifully, and I love the fact that you can pronounce it, you were able to pronounce it, but she was the composer behind the music of Tar, for instance, recently.
1: Yeah.
0: Wasn't she? And
1: yeah.
0: quite a significant figure in contemporary composition. So a real top draw.
1: She's amazing, and I think also the approach to the music, she's leading the way for us with this composition. I think it's a bit different type of composition in the program that ACO have put together this time. So I think the singers need to sing very low in the register,
0: right?
1: So there are some challenging moments in that piece, but it's maybe her Icelandic iconic Björk and all these fantastic musicians from Iceland. They have something very special, and they are connected to the nature. And I think the lyrics in this piece is also reflecting on water and the time and how this is sort of affecting us. Yeah, I think that piece will be really interesting to see how it will develop through the rehearsals and also through the tour.
0: Can you say her name for me again, please?
1: Hildur Gudnadottir.
0: Hildur Gudnadottir.
1: So it's the daughter of Hildur.
0: Yes. Yeah. Okay. Hildur Gudnadottir.
1: Of Gudna. Maybe Gudmundsson or something.
0: Okay, but Gudnadottir.
1: Yeah. So this Scandinavian and Icelandic way of... you use the name of the father or the mother sometimes.
0: Yes.
1: And then you add dotter or son. Mm. So my son, Oliver, he changed his last name to Arveson.
0: Right.
1: So he just wanted to keep that old tradition. Because, you know, if you look at the place where I come from, on the west coast of Norway, the old language from that region is quite, you know, the language that they are speaking on Iceland. So, because, of course, the first people that settled down in Iceland came from Norway.
0: Mm.
1: I can understand bits and pieces of the Icelandic language, but it's a bit difficult.
0: It's a bit difficult for some of us, not for you. That's good to know. Our first track of music now, Ave, and your first selection, Tsirani Ta, which is the apricot tree, I believe.
1: Yep.
0: Tell us about this piece.
1: This is a piece, a traditional piece from Armenia, and this piece was recorded in Lugano in Switzerland together with the fantastic piano player Tigran Hammasayan, the Armenian piano player, and Ivan Arset from Norway on guitar, and Yang Bang doing his electronics. This was recorded, I don't know, maybe 8-9 years ago or something. It's a wonderful traditional piece, and I love to play it.

0: pianist Tigran Hamasyan, Eivind Arset the guitarist, Jan Bang playing the live electronics, and the trumpeter, well, the trumpeter is my guest in conversation today here at the ACO, Ave Henriksen. He's joining them for their current tour from Winter's Stillness, which is on at the City Recital Hall, Angel Place and the Opera House from Saturday the 1st through to Sunday the 9th. ACO.com.au for more information and for your tickets. Arve, it has an incredible mood to it, this music. Can I ask, do you record it like that, or is it more like recording a pop song where it's sort of line by line that you then blend them together later?
1: No, it was recorded one take. I think this was the first take also, as far as I remember. And we had a wonderful producer, Manfred Eicher, in studio, of course, and he inspired us. And I think that, for me, this piece of music, with the blending of the Eivind Arset electronics and Jan Bang's electronics, so this, like, this electroacoustic type of blend, I think when you play that... very strong melodic themes and melodies that's been, you know, brought on from generation to generation in Armenia, you feel really honored to play that song. I think that mood is quite close to Norwegian, the core of Norwegian folkloristic music as well. Even though it's some distance from Norway to Armenia, it's still quite musically quite close.
0: Interesting.
1: Yeah.
0: Now, I've read that you make the trumpet sound like other instruments, the shakuhachi being one that's most often mentioned, and I think that track is actually a great example of that. Would you agree?
1: Yeah, there are absolutely sounds that can refer to the duduk also, and
0: yes,
1: and the shakuhachi. But of course, I think the general thing about all, after all these years working with the trumpet, I think what I have talked to a lot of different musicians, and they gradually make, or, you know, they feel that instruments are getting closer to their own voice. Year after year, playing the saxophone, trumpet, trombone, whatever, I think the vocal in you, the vocalist, the singer in you, will gradually shine through the instruments, and then the you know, originality and your identity comes out. So I think most of the musicians playing wind instruments that I've been talking to, they have this same experience. So it doesn't matter what kind of influences you have, but as long as you sing, it's good.
0: So it wasn't then a technique that you discovered or developed, it was just your natural way of playing the instrument?
1: Well, of course, you need people to inspire you, and you need sounds to inspire you. And I think that's the core of my musical path, is that I've been collecting sounds. Mm-hmm. It's like an old saga from Norway about a young boy who is walking together with two brothers. The two brothers don't care about collecting things, but he collects sounds, or he collects items. Mm. And when he comes to the king and wanted to marry the daughter, then all these things in the rucksack will be smart to bring along to solve the different tasks he's challenged to do. So for me, to collect sounds and to collect impressions is needed to get further with your music and with your sound making.
0: So when did that, how did that music for you start in the west coast of Norway, a relatively remote area, I believe?
1: Yeah, I mean, everything in Norway is remote.
0: Well,
1: that's my feeling.
0: Welcome to Australia.
1: Yeah, well, of course. It started out, my brothers and sisters, they were in a marching band, and I am the youngest of six.
0: So your own marching band in the family.
1: And we had a marching band together, actually, more or less. My parents were really eager to bring this marching band out, on going on tours and whatever. So it was fantastic that we started out with this marching band, and I learned the trumpet.
0: And without the thought, though, that you were going to make a career out of this instrument?
1: Absolutely not. I actually never decided to become a musician. I just became a musician because I was in a fantastic environment with friends in this marching band. We went to summer music schools, learned to play together, and we met fantastic musicians there who gave us the opportunity to play without written music. We play by ear,
0: right.
1: Improvise New Orleans stuff, to improvise and to have fun with music. So for us was that the main thing, and gradually going to some education in Trondheim and learning to a bit more about it. But most of the time I've been really encouraged by my colleagues that I meet, so thanks to them I'm here.
0: An extra track of music is the Jan Gabarek group with Blue Sky.
1: Oh yeah,
0: tell us about this.
1: Amazing, amazing track of music, and Jan Gabarek maybe the biggest inspiration source in Norway for a lot of young musicians for generations. Not only saxophone players, but musicians in general. And this Blue Sky album from I think it was 1974 or something. Way back in time with wonderful musicians, and this track shows the legacy of what can I say, Norwegian jazz musicians on ECM.

0: Blue Sky from the Jan Gabarek Group. That was the choice of my guest in conversation today, trumpeter Ave Henriksen. He's joining the ACO for their next tour, From Winter's Stillness, which is at the City Recital Hall and the Opera House from the 1st through to the 9th. ACO.com.au for more information. I have to say, Ave, when I was looking at that album, the full title is Photo with Blue Sky, White Clouds, Wires, Windows and a Red Roof.
1: Yeah.
0: Now, you may have gotten inspiration from this musician, but you didn't get inspiration for your album titles, which tend to be a lot shorter.
2: Yeah, right. I mean, I think they were struggling maybe to find some title for this album, and then they had this picture. And this picture, I think, is from Iceland, actually.
0: Yeah.
2: So it connects also to what we are doing in the coming days.
0: It does indeed. You mentioned improvisation and discovering improvisation just in that last segment then. I'm curious about improvisation being something. Is it, I mean, I play piano as an amateur and I could not improvise to save my life, you know. I don't play, you know, written pieces of music that badly if I say so myself, but improvise, no. Mm. Is improvisation something you learn or something that you can be taught? Or something that you just have instinctively?
2: You're born with it, actually. I mean, kids in kindergarten, school, I mean, they are improvising the whole day. Out of sight, out of mind. And I think that is also like a cool thing for improvisation, that you constantly, your colleagues in a band or in a setting, they are producing sounds or producing ideas for you to choose from. So you have constantly a repertoire of ideas, so you just have to use your ears, and you can copy the others in the band, or you can imitate them, you can reverse what they just played, you can play the opposite, you can do whatever. So I think people are making improvisation more strange and unreasonable fair. are afraid for it, that's my point. I think it's, I don't know.
0: I suppose what I'm saying is, you say it casually there, but I suppose what I'm saying is that, like, it's all very well to say, oh, I can do this after my colleague and I can reverse it and I can do that. But it's got to sound good. And what you're doing with all the music of yours that I've heard is that it all sounds wonderful and beautiful and tuneful. It doesn't sound like children in a playground bashing a xylophone in random order.
2: But I mean, it is like, if you take this, I have a glass here and a fork, and if you do like, I mean, randomly, I have never played with a fork on a glass in an interview session before, but I could sort of, with this lunchbox.
0: Yeah.
2: Ooh. I mean, it's very simple, very naive, very pure in a way also. So I think it's...
0: But it's the beginning, yes.
2: It's the beginning of something. And if this was my instrument, I would, after 30, 40 years of moving my lunchbox and my glass and my fork,
0: get a bit better.
2: I will gradually, find the details and find the elements. And this is the thing. You need to spend time on, and you have to rehearse improvisation. And you have to rehearse it, and you have to get accustomed to the idea of being a bit more free, take some chances, and move around.
0: Make mistakes.
2: Yeah. But I think it's like... It is not so strange as a lot of students I meet on my way along this musical path. I think when you explain that, just do it simple. Start with a few tones, turn it a bit around, play them strong, soft, whatever. And I think you can also take a piece of music, if you have that on your piano when you come home, you can put it on there and you can just play the left hand of the piano. And then you can take away the right hand and just start to play some new things with the right hand. But you can stick to the written music with your left hand, and you can add some new things with your right hand. And then you're improvising. I mean, improvising is not that sort of difficult. I mean, we have created a... people are afraid of it because it's created some...
0: Do you think that fear is learned? When we are taught
2: I think
0: the
2: when
0: structures
2: you go,
0: of music, maybe?
2: Yeah, I think when you go to school, you take away the creativity. In Norway, I think when you look at the topics and the subjects you're taking away, the creativity has been taken away in the school system in Norway. And I think that is also maybe one reason that makes improvisation, when you come to the music schools and higher levels, that people are afraid of trying to be free, you know? And I think improvisation, I take away that word because I use the word orchestration instead. Mm-hmm. And when you think of orchestration, you can maybe add what's needed and then you have a different approach to this. Mm-hmm. So I think improvisation is a tool, but the result is orchestration, what we hear.
1: That's a great way of looking at it. Our next track of music is called The Beauty of Sundays. Mm. And you're playing here with pianist, is it Harman Franier?
2: Yes.
1: Tell us about this piece.
2: It's a piece that we improvised in studio, also in Lugano, actually, a few years back, with Manfred Eicher again as the producer. And it's a piece, what can I say? It happened there and then, and I just like it.

0: Carmen Franier, the pianist, for a piece that she composed, or at least co-improvised, The Beauty of Sundays, with my guest in conversation today, trumpeter Ave Henriksen, who's joining the ACO for their current tour. Ave, it's fascinating that you say it's like it's a moment in time, that piece, because you're saying it was an improvisation in the studio, whichever take it was. But then how do you then go and perform that in public? Is it with like 90% of it or 80% of it the same, and it's the 10 or 20% of it that's different?
1: Well, this is quite interesting because I'm not a composer in the traditional way, using pen and paper or using the piano or these kind of things. I use my trumpet as my composing tool. And this goes... yeah, in the same direction for a lot of my colleagues. So when we meet in studio in this duo format and we start to play and interact, we can suddenly find some themes. Or I try to play unison with the piano player, in this case, and try to play exact what he or she playing. So maybe then we find a theme which works also, or gets that strong, so we can use it as a song for later, to play it, perform it as a piece of music. And this is quite interesting. Sometimes it's like we're mumbling around and doing things and it doesn't get anywhere, you know, interesting direction at all. But I think sometimes you feel you have found a strong theme, and then you can sort of reproduce that live. And of course, using recording tools as we have with us today in the pocket with the iPhones or telephones around, we can record a lot of rehearsals. And actually, a lot of the songs that you find on the recordings that I'm a part of are songs that we made on the go.
0: Yeah.
1: A lot of them. And especially with a band called Super Silent. It's a band which I've been playing with for 30 years next year, and it is maybe my the band that I've been, you know, learning most of my stuff. Actually, a lot of rehearsals, and actually a lot of the songs that you find on the recordings that I'm a part of are songs that we made on the go.
0: Yeah,
1: a lot of them. And especially with a band called Super Silent. It's a band which I've been playing with for 30 years next year, and it is maybe my

0: space to be in.
1: Yeah, yeah, so tell me more about Super Silent, because that's going to be our next piece in just a moment. I mean, because the membership of the group changes over time, is that right?
2: Well, we actually been in the same same setting since we started, but in 2009, the drummer, Jarle Bespetsar,
1: decided... Oh, so just a slight change, right?
2: He left us, but we decided just to continue and... But because we had to.
1: And did you co-create that group, or were you invited into it? Or?
2: We had a trio with a drummer and a keyboard player, Ståle Storlöken and Jarle Vespestad, the drummer and the keyboard player. We had a trio in when we were students, and we had heard about this Helge Steen, the death prod, and we were... Who is that? And we listened to his music and we were really fascinated. And we asked him to join us in 1997 in Bergen. And we met at the festival and the story just continued after that. It was an amazing meeting point for us. And I don't know, the first recording session, I didn't know what actually happened. I didn't understand the music then, and I'm still fascinated by the you know, when people meet and they start to make sounds together and they start to explore. It's just like the most fascinating thing about music, in my opinion.
1: So
2: we are still searching, and I think we are still quite eager, and we are actually releasing a new album in September, so it's an amazing laboratorium to be a part of.
1: Do you ever find it difficult in how you're categorized? Because, I mean, it's all wonderful, enchanting music, but I can imagine that, I mean, there's all sorts of people out there who need to put something into a box, whether it's jazz or ambient or classical, whatever it happens to be.
2: Yeah.
1: How do you describe it? How do you want to be described?
2: I'm used only the labeling music, because that's the purest way of, or the most honest way of describing it. And I think with Super Silent, we are influenced of contemporary music, of metal, and all these genres that people have labeled. But I think we are exploring now these days. It's more like contemporary stuff, and we have been doing concerts with symphony orchestras in Trondheim, and we are still, you know, as I heard Terry Riley, one of the pieces we're going to play with ACO on this tour. I mean, listening to that at the rehearsals now, I think that it reminds me some parts of it. It's like what we do in Super Silent these days.
1: Yeah.
2: So I think to categorize and to put them in genres, I think that is good for journalists and good for some reasons. But I think for me as a musician, I'm a musician and I work with music.
1: Well, let's hear one of those tracks from... Is the album just called 10 and this is 10.8?
2: Precisely.
1: What I want to know is, I mean, you've got an whole album, you've got albums and albums, but from this album you wanted us to hear this particular one.
2: Yeah.
1: What is it about this particular one from the album and why is it 10.8?
2: Yeah, that's a good... You know, we decided way back when we started out that we didn't want to put to label or to put the audience or the listener in with a title that could sort of sunset or sunrise or darkness or whatever kind of title you would add to it. So we just wanted to make, you know, this genre thing, we wanted to take also the titles away. So we marked them with numbers. So this is record number 10 and it's track number 8. That's simple.

0: 10.8 from Super Silent. And one of the members of Super Silent is my guest in conversation today, trumpeter Ave Henriksen. He is performing with the Australian Chamber Orchestra for From Winter's Stillness, the 1st to the 9th of August at the Concert Hall of the Sydney Opera House and the City Recital Hall, Angel Place. aco.com.au for more information and for your bookings. Does that labelling, though, or the lack of labelling, or the difficulty of labelling it, do you get pushback from publicists, marketers, record labels? How are we going to sell this? How are we going to sell tickets to this?
1: Well, that's their problem. Well, we just make the music, and of course, we. I think there are listeners who just want to listen to music and actually don't care about this. And Supersound became like a new thing in the Norwegian music landscape when it arrived in 1997, and we played very long concerts. You know, it could be 3 hours, and we had an encore for 40 minutes. You know, it was like, and that was a response from the audience also. So, yeah, and people were, oh my goodness, what is this, and what is happening? And we also played some concerts where people just ran out of the room because it was maybe quite loud, and it was, a very different type of music. Yeah. So it could be a lot of the hardcore sort of underground listeners, they were really happy about that music, and the jazz, more conventional jazz listeners and journalists, they were, what is this? What is happening? But I think we showed a different path, a different way of working with electronics and improvisation at the time. Maybe not groundbreaking worldwide, but it was like a new thing for the Norwegian scene, and I think it was really healthy for the music scene in Norway that we came in there and added this extra different thing to the scene.
0: I'm curious, going back again to sort of your earlier days, you mentioned before that, you know, you didn't decide to become a musician, you just became a musician. Yeah. That's the same with this style of music. Like, it's not like you were playing in the marching band one day and then the following day you were producing sort of this ambient jazz-inspired music, or were you, was it just day one to day two?
1: No, it was a long, long transition, of course. You know, the marching band was more connected to my childhood and up to maybe the age of 12. Then we started this Dixieland band called Riverside Jazz Ensemble. Okay. And then we continued, I continued my education and started to play in a big band. So in a way, I followed the jazz evolution, you know, and the big band, and then came to the quintet material with Miles Davis, and then more the electronic stuff in the 70s, you know. So I gradually discovered and followed the path of jazz evolution. And I think when we came to the education and the university in Trondheim in 1987, I think the musicians that I met there, I still work with them, you know?
0: Yeah.
1: After all these years, we are still in Super Silent Tone or in other settings.
0: Am I right that Trondheim has got a bit of a reputation, has got a kind of a specialty in that style?
1: Yeah. Yeah, but not only Trondheim. I mean, it was for many years, Trondheim was maybe the main place for jazz education, but Bergen, Oslo, Tromsø, Stavanger, all these places have their jazz education now, and there's loads of jazz musicians coming out of Norway, supported with a lot of hardworking, what can I say, jazz bureaucrats and culture administrations and stuff, people supporting the culture. So the culture scene in Norway is quite rich, I must say. And the unique thing with Norwegian music scene, I would say, is that it doesn't matter what genre you're in. One day you can play with classical stuff as we do these today with the ICO, or we can the next day play with folkloristic elements or musicians. We can another day we can play with jazz musicians. I mean, it's a mingling, people are mingling around.
0: But do you find you get a different reaction when you're not performing in Norway? Like, is there something else going on in Norway compared to the rest of the world in this scene with audiences?
1: Hard to say, actually. I think that what's been for us coming after these masters like Terry Rupdahl, Jan Gabarek, Jon Christensen. There's a bunch of Norwegian musicians that got a chance to record for ECM and then got well known and meeting Keith Jarrett and all these other musicians worldwide. I think for us musicians coming after these iconic pioneers, you might say, and Sitzel and Dresden, the vocalist, and many, many others, I think we have been quite lucky to coming in their footsteps and to see that the audience worldwide want this type of mix of the Scandinavian, Nordic, whatever word or labeling you add to it. I find that for me it's been, and for a lot of us, it's a great privilege, and we have been put in the timeline at a very good moment, because we didn't, like in Denmark and Sweden, the more American jazz got more rooted in those countries. So Norway was a bit sort of different because we added the Norwegian folkloristic elements to the jazz from the start. That's my feeling. A lot of the pioneers like Torgrim Solid, some other musicians, also Jan Gabarek, they were curious about the Sami tradition from the north of Norway. They were curious about the folkloristic elements that we have in Norway. And they made these themes, they brought the themes into the jazz standard repertoire in a way. So when you hear Jan Gabarek or other musicians, you actually, it could have been a folkloristic theme that they are playing. And this is also the tradition of ECM. When you look at all the Indian...
2: The label.
1: The label, The German label that had a lot of these meeting points, collaborations with musicians from India or from South Africa or South America, wherever they come from. They would put together in a studio and they made music together. So I think this is very typical also for the Norwegian music scene, and it has been really, really well achieved from audiences around the world.
2: An extract of music, Ave, is Pasvik Dalen, if I'm saying that correctly, with mechanical pianist Benjamin Mock.
1: Yep.
2: Tell us about this.
1: This is a piece actually quite interesting because it came along after I discovered Benjamin Mock on Instagram. And he had posted a track of music and I just wrote, very nice music, I like it.
2: So you just wrote a comment on it?
1: I wrote a comment.
2: Wow.
1: And he responded, yeah. Thank you. And do you need some trumpet on that or something? maybe we should do some collaboration. And he sent me some tracks and I added trumpet and sent back to him, and that became a record. So, I mean, with the technology and the exchange of files on internet and ping-ponging and creating music that way is also really inspiring, and I think he's an amazing musician. And this song is like more into a pop-ish direction. So, and it's music still, and I just love it.

0: Darlin, Benjamin Merk playing mechanical piano, and the trumpet was played by my guest in conversation today here at the ACO in Walsh Bay, Arve Henriksen. He's joining the ACO this month for From Winter's Stillness. ACO.com.au for all the details. So, dangerous question now, Arve.
1: I'm ready.
0: If the trumpet hadn't worked out for you, if music hadn't worked out for you, what would you have done with your life?
1: I'm not sure. I could be a music journalist.
0: Music journalist. There you go. If you can't do, talk about it, you see. That's why I'm here.
1: Well, I'm not sure. I was into football for...
0: As in soccer football?
1: Yeah, the soccer. And, I think art in some way... I'm very fond of using my camera on the telephone to take some photos and to manipulate them and to make some artwork and stuff. So I don't know. I got that question sometimes earlier as well, and I have no idea actually what that could have been.
0: Join the unemployment queue, I guess.
1: Could be waiting in line somewhere. No, but I think since I'm quite during the day I'm quite active. I'm also very fond of gardening.
0: Oh,
1: since I've discovered the Japanese gardens and also how they create the gardens in Japan
0: and arrange them and the shape.
1: And how to place the stones and all that stuff. So I think something with nature would have been. Because I'm very inspired by nature, and can imagine in the valley where I grew up, the rivers, slingering down the valley, and the 1,000 meter high mountains on each side, the fjord is coming in, the glaciers, you can see them on the mountain tops, and of course, in Norway, the summer quite short. I mean, they used to be short. Now they're a bit longer.
0: A bit longer now.
1: But it was short, and the winter was really rough. And so it was, the effect that nature and the impact the nature had on me is quite big. And I think that is also shown through the music that I make, that I have a lot of nature in it, moods and landscapes.
0: And certainly whatever. The artwork of a lot of your covers are natural environments, quite often quite, not desolate per se, but very dramatically bleak.
1: And it is.
0: And the thing about me growing up in somewhere like Norway that we're not used to here is not just the very cold winters, but of course the very dark winters and very light summers, like it's light till...
1: Oh, yeah, yeah. The midnight sun is up there, and my father, he comes from the northern part and Norway, and we've spent so many summers up there, and it's just weird that you can go out fishing at 2-3 o'clock at night, and it's you don't need that much sleep actually when it's like, so you can sleep when the winter comes in, because then it gets really dark and there's just a few hours of a little bit of
0: dull sunlight.
1: Yeah. So but it's amazing.
0: I think both would drive me crazy.
1: Yeah,
0: in different ways.
1: Yeah, but it's something I recommend to explore, because it's absolutely amazing. And this, and I think the impact of nature is so important to actually remind ourselves on, because we are here and we are so stuck into our computers, into the digital world. So when we are heading back to Scandinavia, I will run into the forest and dig my telephone down deep in the ground. I'm
0: digital detox.
1: I need that, because it's really crazy how we are getting into this.
0: You won't be able to take all those beautiful photos on your phone and manipulate them.
1: Yeah, well, maybe I start to make some paintings, whatever, I don't
0: know. Look, Arve Henriksen, it's been marvellous that you've been able to spend time with me today during this busy rehearsal schedule. But before I let you go, there is one final piece of music to introduce. And you did mention his name earlier, and it's Keith Jarrett, with his very famous rendition of My Funny Valentine. This was quite a piece of inspiration for you.
1: I mean, the way Keith Jarrett improvise and bring improvisation to a level that you imagine that this is, it sounds like it's composed. And I think that's what improvisation and orchestration is about, that you want to make it as clear and make the poem or the poetry as clear and with as few words as possible. And the same thing with making melodies, that you want to make a precise footprint when you play the songs. And I think what the intro for this My Funny Valentine here on a standard repertoire song is magical, how he introduces that that theme. It's very inspiring to hear him.
0: Ave Henriksen, thank you so much for being in conversation with me today.
1: Thank you so much.
0: Trumpeter Ave Henriksen, who I've been speaking with at the ACO's home in Walsh Bay. He's joining the ACO for their current tour, From Winter's Stillness, which comes to the City Recital Hall on Saturday the 1st, Tuesday the 4th, Wednesday the 5th and Friday the 7th of August, and the Concert Hall of the Sydney Opera House on Sunday the 9th. For more information, visit aco.com.au. 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
1: Hello, welcome to Wellbeing. I'm Guy Murphy. Today my guest is Oliver Kristen, author of the book As She Chose, A Conscious End to a Life Well Lived. Thanks for joining me on the show today, Oliver.
2: Thank you for having me.
1: Your book explores the conscious end of a life well lived. What does a life well lived actually mean to you now?
2: Well, if I start from a point of I'm a spiritual being or a soul that is having a human experience, then, you know, a life well lived means that at the end of my life, I have to go, have I made the most of this human experience? Am I happy with the way I've lived? Am I happy with the choices I've made? And in order to get to that point, I have to ask myself, well, what do I really care about? What's really important to me? You know, what are the values that I hold dear to my heart and how do I live them every day? That's the most important thing. And for my mum, that was, you know, love and family and being dedicated to the family and very supportive to the kids and all these kind of things. It was also being connected with nature. She grew food. She had an amazing green thumb and a beautiful garden that was like a love letter back to nature. She also knew animal sounds and footprints in the snow, and she just was really happy to be out in nature and being connected with that. She also was really, health was a big value for her, to be not just physically but also mentally active, because as long as she was mentally and physically active, she could live independently. And that was a key driver for her in her life. Also curiosity and learning, and so she was learning poems, languages. She went and traveled the world with my dad. She was really curious and interested as to what people were doing and what she could learn. She always read the latest medical information that she could find. And another thing that was important to her is to do something that had meaning, where she could add value to somebody. And she'd had various incarnations in terms of her work that she did. And so at the end, she could come to a place where she's gone, you know, of course I could keep on living. Of course I could be, I would be curious to see your son on stage. Of course I would like to see what your daughter is going to do. Of course I'm curious whether there will be great-grandchildren one day. But the problem is that once there are great-grandchildren, I want to see what happens to them, and it never ends. And I'm at a point where I am so grateful for the life that I have had. I've been a grandmother, I've been a mother, I've been able to help them get on their way, I've been able to make a difference. I'm so full of life, of my life, that I feel really happy for it to be complete here. So that was really a beautiful expression for me to the meaning of what does a life well lived mean.
1: Absolutely. And I'd like to come back to those things that you mentioned, like nature and virtuosity and that sort of thing. But let's talk a little bit more about your mother in the meantime. So she chose to voluntarily refuse food and fluids to hasten her passing. What helped you to support her during this time while managing your own well-being?
2: Well, I mean, I think preparation is a big thing. I did a lot of research together with mum to read about the process. I mean, firstly about, you know, coming to the choice and understanding what the consequences would be of making the choice of refusing food and fluids, and what would be the process towards death. That was important, and having conversations with her, understanding exactly what her will was and how I could best support her in that. Also hearing from, you know, I spoke to various people. I spoke to death doulas. I spoke to the doctor. We spoke to the call-out nurses that would support us. I spoke to a yogi. So I've had all these different inputs on the topic in preparation. That was a big key. Also having a support system while I was on the journey. You know, having family that was meditating with me every day. having friends that knew that I was embarking on that journey that I could call upon if I felt like the roof was falling on my head. I had a yogi that I could debrief my experience every day. So I had these daily debriefings to reflect on what had happened, where I was up to, where she was up to, and to get input from him and have him as a sounding board or as a source of encouragement to go, are you doing the right thing, or you're exactly on track, or you can expect this to happen next. That was really helpful to me in that process. And apart from the meditation, I also went for daily walks in nature just to regenerate and recharge my own batteries, because I felt like being present was, it's interesting that it does take a lot of energy, and the yogi made me aware of that from the beginning, is that you will need all the energy you can get. Make sure you sleep enough, make sure you recharge your batteries on a regular basis, that make sure you eat clean food and have plenty of water. You know, I also, I limited any possible triggers that could cause any negative energy. So any calls, things that I was having to deal with, I just said, okay, I'm now fully present for this process, and any of those things that could cause those, I will deal with at the end of this journey. That's it. And the last thing really was for me to come to a point where I realized that I needed to let go of any expectations that I have to do anything, that the most important thing in this process is for me to just be present. Of course, I was doing things, but I didn't have to plan things. I didn't, there was no right or wrong way of doing this. It's just about being present and responding to whatever was going on for my mum at the time, so I could support her and make her as comfortable as possible.
1: Okay, so it sounds like the preparation and being confident that, you know, this was your mother's choice, and knowing that she was going to be in good hands and cared for and that sort of thing seems like a big component. But I also want to focus on the mindfulness and the meditation and the connection to nature and being present and that sort of thing. So what were, you know, you mentioned the yogi, what were some of the meditative techniques that you used with that person?
2: So we did a meditation about a month before the death fast started, where we did a meditation on dying, which was a guided meditation that is in the book. We just followed that to kind of, in meditation, face our own mortality and have a sense of that experience. And then we had a meditation every day just to create a sense of peacefulness, not just for ourselves, but also to create an energetic vibration, I guess, for my mum, to make it easier for my mum to let go or to go into peace. And at some point, probably about 10 days before she ended up passing, we changed the meditation to a meditation about saying goodbye, as in to a meditation where we went to the place where she wanted to be laid to rest, and we would gather there by that place, and we would say farewell to her. So it was kind of having a meditation on it, the actual saying of the saying of goodbye and the letting her go, which the first time we did that was very emotional. But we practiced that letting go and that saying goodbye every day until she actually passed, which made the actual passing a very different experience.
1: Right. Interesting. So you were constantly preparing for that moment.
2: Yep.
1: Okay. I want to just come back to, you know, we were talking about what a life well lived looks like. You know, you mentioned that your mother was very much, you know, she liked being in nature. It sounded like she loved learning and being a kind person, a virtuous person. Do you think that these are things that have been instilled in you? Because it sounds like, you know, that you already had a grasp of those things, or that you maybe valued those things yourself. And I'm just wondering if you carried those things into your into this preparation phase and this journey that you've had? And do you think that these things are universally beneficial for all people?
2: Oh, absolutely. I mean, there's so many questions in this question. Yes, it's universally beneficial, absolutely. Yeah. And yes, I carried all of those things with me. And those things were important to her, and she instilled those with us from when we were kids. So we went out, rain, hail or shine, it didn't matter. And sometimes when it was really windy and stormy and rainy, we were like, really, do we have to go out? And then when we did, just to, because she used to say, there's no such thing as bad weather, there's only bad clothing. So when we went out in a stormy day, we came back really invigorated from the experience of being out there in this wild and woolly weather. That was one thing. We also picked berries and apples in the garden and plums, and so she involved us in that. She was always game to play either badminton or table tennis, or to go swimming in a lake, or to go hiking. We were constantly out there living in nature, being active, moving our bodies. And so, yeah, it was a practice of, like, if ever the world gets too much, I would go into the forest, I would connect with the earth to just go and ground myself again. So that's been a practice that I've had since growing up.
1: Yeah, fantastic. It sounds like, as well, you know, those sorts of experience, I'm sure, would have instilled, you know, resilience and resolve in you. I mean, obviously, grief is quite a troubling feeling and a troubling thing for people to deal with, and it sounds like those things mm-hmm. would have helped you likewise in that regard.
2: I mean, definitely. I mean, you know, sport is something that gives you resilience, and so she was very keen that we had some sport that we were into. She kind of convinced me to choose a different sport that I wanted to, because I was wanting to play tennis, but that wasn't possible because it was quite expensive at the time to do that in Switzerland. And she felt like that I needed to go and learn and do a team sport, because I would learn about team and working with other people. And that was really great. And because we trained really hard, I wanted to be the best I could be. And so when you have long training sessions, then you definitely strengthens your resilience, no doubt. Whether that had an impact on the actual experience of grief, I'm not sure. It's definitely something that has contributed to me going through life and being able to not be fazed by too many things, because I built businesses in four different countries, and I was facing a lot of unknowns a lot of the times throughout that process. To have that resilience and knowing that if you continuously work towards a goal, you will eventually get there, that really helped in my life. And so there was one particular day where I needed that resilience, especially, but, in terms of the grief, I'm not sure whether that was the influencing factor on the experience of grief. I think that was something else.
1: You're listening to Wellbeing. My guest today is Oliver Christen, author of the book As She Chose, A Conscious End to a Life Well Lived. How do you think our awareness of mortality influences how we live? And do you think that we spend enough time preparing for the end of life, or not enough time preparing to truly live, or, you know, is it somewhere in between?
2: Well, I think there's two questions, two parts of the question. The first the first thing is, you know, does the awareness of mortality influence how we live? I think absolutely. And that becomes most evident when you have somebody that is close to you that has died unexpectedly. Then that confronts you with mortality, and you go, okay, well, it could happen any day. So even though every one of us thinks we'll live forever and it's not gonna be us, but when somebody close by where you thought the same thing about them dies unexpectedly, then you go, oh, so, you know, how do I live and what's important? It refocuses the things that you focus on, definitely. Yep. In terms of the second part of the question, I think they're connected. So preparing for the end of life preparing to truly live. And the reason I say that is because one realization out of writing the book was that for her to have a conscious end of life, she made a whole lot of conscious choices throughout her life. And I think in order for you to have an end like that, you also need to fully live. And the second thing is that, you know, if at the end of life, I answer the question, have I fully lived? Yes or no? It's with every goal that you have, you start with the end in mind. So you go, well, if I want to get to the end of life and I want to go, have I fully lived? And if I can answer that question with a yes, then that's a big tick. So that forces me to think about the question, what would it mean for me to have fully lived? And that focuses you on what it means right now and how you can live in the present now. And the other thing I found specifically about end of life preparation, in the sense of, you know, what happens when I die, or what happens if I get incapacitated? Who do I want to make decisions for me? Do I want to be resuscitated if something like that happens? Once I pass, how do I want things to be distributed? You know, all the things. What kind of a coffin do I want to have? Do I want to be cremated or buried? All of these questions that happen with the end of life. If I've discussed those and my next of kin, my family are aware of those things, I don't have to worry about them anymore. And I can live much more presently in the moment now, because all of those future thoughts, like they're handled. It's written down. So when I go on a plane, I recently just flew to Australia. So I was on a big plane ride. And before the plane ride, I updated my list of what are all the decisions that will come up in the next 3 to 6 months, and what would I decide if I had to make the decision. And I reminded the kids, you know, where the folder is, where all the important documents are, where with the list of all the people that you need to contact for different things. So I make them aware of that. It's all documented so that if anything happens, even unexpectedly, it's all handled, and I don't leave any chaos or crisis behind. You know, so that gives me a lot of peace of mind when I go on a travel, and I can be much more present in the now and live more fully in the moment, because I don't have to worry about any of those future things.
1: Yeah, absolutely. I'm noticing that there's kind of this theme of, you know, conscientiousness, organization, control, presence and presentness. Do you think that these are all, you know, it seems like these are key to, for you at least, in how you live your life and how you, you know, get the most out of life for yourself and for your mother as well.
2: Yeah, I definitely think that preparation, I'm not sure about control so much, because I'm a big believer of letting go of control.
1: Okay.
2: And like when you go on a journey and you're facing some unknown things, it helps to be prepared as best as you possibly can, and to have an idea as to where you want to go or how you want the experience to be. And then you need to let it go.
1: Yeah.
2: And just be in the moment and be present in the moment and respond to whatever happens in the moment, and trust that all the opportunities, all the things that you need will appear, will come to you as and when you need them. And that's worked really well for me in a lot of ways, you know. So I have a lot of confidence that that works. So prepare as best as you can and then be in the flow, face the unknown with curiosity and with a certain excitement because you're going to learn something new, and trust that everything you need will be provided.
1: Absolutely. I think that's a very valuable belief and a good way of looking at things. Now, what did this experience and your journey teach you about the importance of relationships?
2: Well, I think from a relationship point of view, like perspective of the person dying or perspective of me, from a perspective of the person dying, I think one of the things that I could see was how important it is to have your affairs in order when you go. And that means, you know, any unresolved emotions in relationships need to be resolved so you can come to a place of acceptance, forgiveness, and gratitude. That's key. And in terms of that, one of the things when Mom first told me that she wanted to go, she was quite emotional, and I felt like as long as she was that emotional, I said, you're not ready to go yet. I think there are conversations that need to be had. And because it was just before Christmas, she wrote a whole bunch of letters to people in her address book. So people that that were important to her in her life. And she didn't just wish them a happy Christmas. She also thanked them for everything that this person has meant to her in her life, and expressed her gratitude and shared a poem about luck with them that moved people so much that there were a lot of phone calls and a lot of conversations where they got to share those things. They got to share the moments they've experienced. They got to acknowledge each other. They got so, and that was a really beautiful thing, and got her much closer to a place of that's a really beautiful ending of that relationship in that sense, where she could then go, yeah, I'm good with that. And there was also some magical thing that happened during the 24 days where there was one of her best friends who she'd gotten estranged with for over some years for some reason. That friend called her completely out of the blue, and they spoke on the phone for about an hour. They cried, they shared what the beautiful moments that they've had together and what they meant to each other. They shared what it was like to lose their husband, because they had both lost their husband within the last few years. And at the end of that, my mum was much more at peace around that. She didn't have any questions anymore about, well, why did it happen, all of that sort of thing. So for her, it was really, you know, it was a really important piece to in the dying process, in the end of life process, to complete with relationships. And the other thing, also from a relationship point of view, that is important, especially for a death fast, because you're doing, you're consciously, voluntarily making, deciding not to eat and drink in order to accelerate a natural death. And it's really helpful if you involve your next of kin so that they are aware of your choice, they're aware why you're choosing it, and they are willing to support and bless your journey. And once you have that blessing, it's a lot easier for you to go. Because I hear stories from families where there are four siblings and two are fighting tooth and nail to keep the person here and go, there's no way that you're going to die. You still have a few good years in you, and we need you, and we want you to stay. And the other two are willing to let go. And that creates a conflict, not just in the family, but also creates a conflict for the soul that wants to leave. And so I think in terms of that, that's the aspect of relationship that's really important for the person dying. And for me, as a supporter, as a caregiver, it was important to just have relationships, friendships of people that were in my network that were aware what I was going through and that I could call upon to have support, to be able to debrief, to be able to have a chat, to go for a walk, to go for a lunch, to go for, to debrief on a different level.
1: Yeah, absolutely. I mean, yeah, that's such a touching story. You know, even it's something that I guess most of us overlook or take for granted. You know, just that gratitude and being able to communicate with your loved ones and make up and make peace with people that really meant something to you at one time or another, but that you don't, you know, aren't in close touch with. Mm. As much these days. Yeah, thank you for sharing. That's really beautiful.
2: And I think you know, it's also it's a reminder to actually do that in life.
1: Yeah.
2: You know, how often do we actually tell our friends what they mean to us? And so, you know, I've made a habit of just going, I'm really grateful that you're in my life, and thanks for being here. I really appreciate the times that we spent together.
1: Yeah.
2: And I think as a result of her writing these letters, I decided with the family that we would do the same for Mum. And so my kids, my partner, we all wrote our letters of gratitude to her with all the memories, what we remembered of her and everything that she's meant to us, what she's taught us and what we will remember. Well, 'cause that's usually what you put in a eulogy at a funeral. But I thought, well, why wait until a funeral? Let's have her hear that. And, you know, I made a little booklet with it, and she kept that booklet next to her bed and read it every day. And she was like, I'm the luckiest grandmother that's alive.
1: Yeah.
2: So it was really a special thing to do.
1: This has been part one of two of my interview with Oliver Christen, author of the book As She Chose, A Conscious End to a Life Well Lived. Thank you again for joining us on the show. Thank you for listening. I'm Guy Murphy, and all of us at Wellbeing wish you well.

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7: 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You get two hellos this week, as I'm jumping in to say that this episode is part of our Young Tassie Scientist mini-series. And not only that, but the mini-series is one of many, many National Science Week events happening across Australia. 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Okay, back to the other Ollie for the episode. Hello, listeners. You're tuned into That's What I Call Science, the weekly radio and podcast show bringing you independent and interesting STEM, so that's science, technology, engineering, maths and medicine, from Lutruwita, Tasmania. 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I'd like to begin today's episode by acknowledging the Palawa of Lutruwita, along with Aboriginal and Torres Strait Islander peoples Australia-wide. Carried by Aboriginal and Torres Strait Islander peoples, and the land and sea which we call home, is the world's oldest continuing living culture, dating back to over 65,000 years. Aboriginal and Torres Strait Islander peoples were the first artists, scientists, creators, storytellers, and so much more. We wish to firmly acknowledge that sovereignty was never ceded. This was, and always will be, Aboriginal and Torres Strait Islander land. My name is Dr. Ollie Dove, and I'm joined today by my co-host, Tegan Clark. And if you tuned in last week, listeners, you would have heard from Paola, our first Young Tassie scientist guest. And this week, we have our second episode in our series featuring scientists from the program, and that is Thomas Vernet. Thomas is completing his master's degree at the Tasmanian Institute for Agriculture. He's researching the development of probiotics for potatoes to help protect them from diseases. But I'm going to pass on over to Tegan for our first question of the day.
8: Thomas, thank you so much for joining us today. Now, potatoes, I would say, are a vegetable that are loved by most people. So even just

0: based on that, I'd like to think your research is pretty important. But before we get into that part of your research, what inspired you to become a scientist? Did growing up in Lutruwita shape your interest in science? And if so, how?
1: My love of science is probably from two separate things. One, I was homeschooled by my mum who studied molecular biology in Adelaide, also in agricultural science in particular, so wheat and barley, which anyone who likes to taste a beer would find very important. And then the other thing that got me into science is how antisocial plants are. Like, you look at them and they look very peaceful, but when you actually see what they do, they're often homicidal against other plants. They're kind of scary sometimes. And yeah, like carnivorous plants, and you've got stuff like, I think it's in Europe or Africa, that leaches poisons into the ground to poison the surrounding plants whilst trying to set them on fire by making themselves extremely flammable, which I always find kind of cool.
2: Yeah. Very gnarly. With the homeschooling experience and exploring science through that, did you have any at-home experiments that you could do and set up?
1: Yes. In fact, I remember my first ever at-home kind of as a kid experiment, which was probably a bit gross for some people. So I decided to see whether rabbit poo would be a better fertilizer than, would be an adequate fertilizer for, I think it was broad beans, which is, a fun experiment.
2: And is it good?
1: If my research serves me correctly, not really.
0: Oh. Now, your undergraduate degree was in plant science and microbiology, and I'm getting the sense from you that you really love plants, and your research was also in drought science. So what motivated you to study that specifically?
1: So first of all, when I was going from undergrad, I found some of the ways that plants try and survive droughts to be kind of fascinating as well. So some plants, in fact, one of my favourite plant, which is a plant I have never seen, it's called Welwitschia. And I find it, that kind of got me fascinated with plants' survival and with not much water. In that, so it's a desert plant from Namibia. The only water it gets is from the morning mist, and it lives for about 1,000 to 2,000 years and only ever has two leaves, which is kind of cool. So plants need to breathe like we do, but when they breathe, and they breathe through what's called stomata, which is like tiny little mouths all over their leaves. Problem is, if when they're breathing, they let water out. So these plants kind of almost have an internal scuba tank, so to speak, for the carbon dioxide. So they breathe in the carbon dioxide during the night when they don't lose won't lose as much water, and then close their mouths and hold their breath all day, releasing the carbon dioxide back into their leaves like a small scuba tank, which is fascinating.
2: Awesome. And then, so then what happened next after your undergrad?
1: So Amana's, I also studied at UTAS, and you know how everyone has a friend or relative or that is tends to kill lots of the plants that they have? Think of, my honours was pretty much like that, but on an industrial scale of, I was droughting, I think it was up to 1,000 plants and photographed them whilst they're drying out, which was very sad, but ended up, the only thing, and we ended up finding out that in peas, which is the plants we were working with, inside them they have a small bit of tissue that acts almost like a water bottle that allows them to store a little bit of water, but it doesn't store much and it's used up very quickly within a couple of hours to a day. But just to help them through the day to keep water going to where it needs to be.
2: Has your experience and learning in plant science changed the way that you view the world around you?
1: It has definitely helped me see how things are more interconnected than one might think at the surface. So like learning about the mycorrhizal network between trees, so trees can actually share resources between each other, and also how complicated that system is, because then there's also other trees that take advantage of that and start pretty much siphoning off food from other trees. And in fact, there's one really common one in Tasmania. Was it the native cherry? But yeah, it was really cool hearing about how interconnected and tight in it everything is.
0: Yeah, definitely. I think that with science, there's so much going on in the world around us that we aren't even privy to, you know, until you start looking really closely, even through like a microscope per se. Stick with us for part two as we hear more from Thomas.

0: You're listening to That's What I Call Science, and today we're talking about protecting potatoes. My name is Tegan Clark, and I'm joined by Dr. Ollie Dove, along with our expert guest, Thomas Vernet, from the Tasmanian Institute of Agriculture and the Young Tassie Scientist programs. Now, listeners, you did hear that right. We are about to learn about potatoes and fighting the bad guys, aka diseases that are harming our potatoes. So, Thomas, what are these diseases, and why is it important that we protect our potatoes against them?
1: So the diseases, there's so many to count just off the top of my head. So the one I'm working with is called powdery scab, but then there's other people in the lab I'm working in are working on ones called pink rot, which causes pink color in the potatoes, and then rots. And who wants a rotten potato? Well, probably good for throwing it. And then there's common scab, which is a common and causes scabs and potato. We are very imaginative with naming things, and then lots of others. But the reason why protecting crops, especially potatoes, is important is, so did you know that potatoes are the third most consumed crop in the world, and are also what's considered to be a sustainable crop? So they need relatively low inputs and are a lot more sustainable than lots of other crops. Also, if potatoes die out, we won't have hot chips.
2: So what I'm hearing is, if you want to save the world and be sustainable, eat chips. That's my takeaway from the episode. Now, you're working on developing probiotics to fight against these different diseases. What is a probiotic?
1: A probiotic is pretty much something that contains bacteria. So it's pretty much a mix of bacteria and something to keep the bacteria alive in storage till it's used, and then to help the bacteria be able to grow inside you. If you've ever done in school of making those, I think they call them seed bombs, where you have this seed and then something around the seed so that you can place it somewhere and it just helps it grow. It's like that, but for bacteria.
0: Am I correct in thinking that then probiotic, the biotic is the bacteria part and the pro is like the keeping it alive part?
1: Sort of. Okay. So it's just the name for it. So there's also what's called prebiotics, which aren't in, I don't believe there's prebiotics for agriculture, but for like human health, there's prebiotics which try and help promote the currently existing bacteria. A probiotic adds new bacteria.
0: Amazing. Awesome. And how do you go about developing this probiotic?
1: So it's a mix of trying different chemicals that might help its survival. Normally, to try and help them live long, you need to drive them out a bit, which normally bacteria don't like being dried out fully. So you often, to develop a probiotic, you have to add different things to try and help them survive, to try and reduce their stress whilst they dry out, or trying different drying methods, or sometimes even adding an extra bacteria that works together with it to help it survive better. Other parts are to try and make it actually applicable with currently existing things. So like, it's all good and well to have a product that works really well, but if you can't actually apply it in a field, it's pretty much pointless.
2: Speaking of applying in a field, when I hear the term probiotic, I think of TV ads showing yogurt pots. And as far as I'm aware, to this day, I've never seen a potato hold a spoon, so they're not going to be able to eat a yogurt. How do you deliver the probiotics to the potatoes?
1: It's a couple of really good ways of doing it. So one method, if you're trying to apply it to the plant itself, so there's a couple of ways that you can spray it. If it's a liquid-based probiotic, you can just spray it over the leaves or into the soil. Some products will have small pellets that you just scatter along whilst you're planting the plant. And then what we're doing is we're making what's called a seed coating. So often on farms with potatoes, because when you're planting potatoes, you plant it from the tubers, but you don't need the whole tuber. Often farmers will cut them up into smaller pieces so you can have more plants per tuber. But the problem is with cutting, they tend to stick together. So what my project's developing is something that a powder that you apply to the potatoes that prevents them from sticking together and adds the bacteria at the same time, because normally farmers will add powders to it to prevent sticking.
2: This is a bit of a tangent question, but as you were talking about the way that farmers go about producing and looking after their crops, do you do much gardening and veg growing yourself at home, or is it too close to work to want to take back with you?
1: So I'm currently living on a small holding, so it's almost just like a small farm. But We don't tend to grow potatoes. We tend to grow... So we have an orchard of about 60 trees, a mix of plums, apples, a couple of pears.
0: As a person who is a partner that loves growing veggies and particularly potatoes, I am loving this conversation. And a person that loves consuming potatoes, I'm loving it. And protecting them against the future challenges are important. But what are the future challenges for protecting our crops against diseases?
1: So one of the ones is climate change. There's a lot of plant diseases that are actually even human diseases and plant diseases typically they prefer warmer environments. So with climate change, we're seeing lots of viruses, bacteria and fungi kind of based pathogens slowly but slowly moving further south and further north, further south in the southern hemisphere, further north and north. A bit of a tangent to another disease and another crop. Coffee. There's a disease in coffee that slowly but slowly marched. It really kills the coffee trees very quickly and is very dependent on warm temperatures. So with climate change, it's slowly but slowly marching towards some of the last coffee growing regions. So
0: perhaps that's why our coffee is getting more expensive from the cafes. After all that talk about potatoes, you may be craving some fries like me, but do stick with us for part 3 as we hear from Thomas about the Young Tassie Scientist Program.

0: You're listening to That's What I Call Science, and we're going to switch from potatoes to science communication. My name is Tegan Clark, and I'm joined by Dr. Ollie Dove, along with our expert guest, Thomas Vernet, from the Tasmanian Institute of Agriculture and the Young Tassie Scientists Program. Thomas, when did you get involved with Young Tassie Scientists, and why did you join?
1: So I joined up, that would have been 2023. I think this is my fourth year. Yeah. So I'm always of the opinion of, like, if you can't share what you've done, what's the point in science of how is it going to be helpful for anyone? Or if you're developing a product, it's important to be able to help communicate what the product is so that people actually trust it and are willing to use it.
2: What's it like being in the Young Tassie Scientist Program?
1: Awesome. So my presentation's about the microscopic world around us. So I carry around a couple of microscopes, a small digital one that you can see a lot of common items with, and I often start my presentation with what in the classroom would you like to see under a microscope? And hearing the oohs and ahs when they see stuff like a pencil lead or a ballpoint pen or all manner of different things. It's like with a lab coat, despite it being perfectly clean, you put it under a microscope, you can already see dust. Also, the oohs and ahs when you hear stuff like, I have a small slide with a fly's eyeball, like a compound eye, which is a very popular one.
2: Am I right in thinking the Young Tassie Scientist Program goes to both primary schools and secondary schools?
1: Yes. In the past, we've covered pretty much everywhere from kindergarten all the way up to year 12. In some schools, even in the same school for some of the district schools. Now, I think we still do, although it's now mainly just primary and up to year 10, but we do a couple younger and older groups.
0: And what differences do you find in communicating to younger, maybe primary school students compared to high school students?
1: In class engagement is very different for the younger kids. Most of them are really interested in what you're doing. For the older kids, can be pretty hard to get people interested, or I even had someone just sat in the corner just muttering whilst I was doing my presentation and was just doing something else entirely, or just a blank stares.
2: I don't know how high school teachers do it, to be honest. They are gems of society because teenagers are tough. They are merciless and they are not afraid to tell you how they feel. But also when you actually engage with them and then you see the ones that are interested in what you're doing, it can, the memory, absolutely, they stay with you. What have you learned about science communication in general through the program?
1: Quite a lot, including it's given me a lot of confidence in presenting. I mean, if you can do 10 presentations to a variety of ages in a day, it kind of helps give you a bit more confidence elsewhere. Also, it's helped me try and keep track of try and reduce how much jargon I use, because not everyone knows a variety of different bits of jargon, like phase contrast microscopy. Not if you're not a microscopist.
2: It sounds like something you'd hear in a spelling bee. I could not give you a definition of that. Yes, or Star Trek, exactly. What have been some of the, you mentioned that you had some amazing moments when you were sharing the experiments and you see the kids light up. As someone who grew up being homeschooled, did you get to go to any of that sort of thing yourself? And if not, what would you have loved to?
1: So as a kid growing up, Mum encouraged us into lots of different science. So we did one of the science and engineering challenges back in the day. That was fun. We were trying to make a hovercraft to do a small maze. We did terribly, but it was fun. What else did we do? We also did, I think it's called it's an old science experience that Ute has. It's just in the end of year 10. And then, so there's something called Science of Gardening at Ute has, which is I think they call it a MOOC of an online course that's free. Well, at least it was free when we went through. I'm not sure if it's changed or not. And we'd do different science units. So I actually started studying at uni well before I went to year 11 and 12, but it was all online free courses. It's fun.
2: Mm-hmm. And what advice would you want to pass on to anyone that wants to go into science communication outreach?
1: Be prepared for weird questions, especially with young kids. And also being prepared for the unexpected. So during one of my presentations, when asked about what would you like to see in the classroom, someone handed me a Petri dish of agar with mold growing on it, which is you don't normally see outside of a microbiology lab, but the weird, unexpected bits can and will happen. But roll with it and, yeah.
0: Something that I'm getting a lot from you, Thomas, is that you just have this natural curiosity from the world around you that really developed, you know, through your childhood and through doing homeschooling. And obviously that's translated into, you know, even in your research in potatoes, of that's a really critical thing to be addressing. What would you say sort of like to someone who wants to get into science, but, you know, maybe they don't do as well at science in their normal schooling? Like, what would advice would you give them to sort of, you know, really curate their curiosity for science?
1: I think the most important thing is, if you do have that interest, of find what you're interested in. And if you're not doing as well in your studies, try and find strategies to help. So I've actually got dyslexia. And my reading and spelling are pretty terrible. And only recently have I actually found some good strategies to help with my study. But try and take time to find strategies to help, and try and find allies and support. Yeah.
2: And if you could pick any plant or crop to work on anywhere in the world, and you can have endless funding, that's not an issue, to research it, what would you pick?
1: That's a tough one. Definitely not peas.
2: Oh.
1: Not after honours. They're just a nightmare. They get tangled into each other. It's, yeah. I mean, they're good. They're important, but I prefer... I'd probably just stick with potatoes. Like, they're easy to grow, fairly tasty, important, very incredibly important worldwide. Probably actually a similar field to what I'm currently in.
2: Oh, that's wonderful though, because that means that you're where you definitely want to be and your passions are. And the look of fear in your eyes when you were talking about peas, like, please don't send me back to the peas, just anything but the peas. That was quite funny to look at. What is your favourite type of potato as a consumer to eat?
1: Probably Nicola, which I only tried recently and it's pretty good. My family's always been a bit more of a Dutch cream and Kennebec. But yeah, end up trying some Nicola potatoes recently and pretty good.
2: And then the $1 million question to end off the episode today: what is your favorite type, or as in form, of potato to eat?
1: A very tough call between three options of hot chips, mashed potato with either like a shepherd's pie or a roast with Yorkshire. Well, actually, no, that was roast potatoes with Yorkshire puddings and a roast.
2: Tegan, do you have a favourite?
0: I just think the classic fries, like, it's you know, we're going into winter time here. It's the time where I just want to sit down with some hot chips at a pub and, you know, get all cozy in the corner with the fireplace.
2: Love it. I'd probably just throw mine out there. The sliced ones my mum does in the oven, because it also... that's just like reminds me of home and family. So ending on that sweet spud ending there. Thank you, listeners, for tuning into That's What I Call Science. We love bringing you STEM-related content and hope you enjoyed the show. If you loved the episode today, you can get in touch with us by searching That's What I Call Science or That Science Taz on Facebook, Instagram, LinkedIn, or Blue Sky. My name is Dr. Ollie Dove, and I'd like to thank my co-host Tegan Clark and our expert guest, Thomas Vernet, for being here with me today. And make sure you come back next week, listeners, because we've got more young Tassie scientists for you. And we actually may have another Vernet for you next week, so come back to meet him. But from the three of us here now, we hope you all have a truly wonderful week ahead.
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3: And we have a very exciting guest for you today, listeners.
10: I think it's really important in what we do to see scientists as people and understand the work that they're doing.
11: I think it's really important to be to show that, you know, you can look like anyone, be anyone, do anything else.
10: If you do the science but nobody understands it or trusts it, then what's the point in doing the science?
12: You know, whatever pathway you follow, I think you've had the odds stacked against you, so whatever you've managed to do is really, really great. Sharing my experience and being a bit of a role model for those kids has always been something that I wanted to do, because it's just, I've got this story, I may as well use it.
13: One of the beautiful things about a Bachelor of Science is you can do a mosaic of different areas of science, and I was spoilt for choice. I didn't have enough room for geology, but I did do some agriculture, and that really sparked my passion for essentially what I'm doing now.
14: I learned about space when I was a kid, like the first time they told me about the different planets and how different they were and how big they were when I was like 5 years old. It was nuts. I've just been nuts about it ever since.
15: When I grow up, I want to be a biologist.
3: We're so proud of what's being achieved in Tasmania, and we would love for you to hear it.

0: Welcome to Women on the Line, a community radio national feminist current affairs program featuring the voices of women and gender diverse people, produced at 3CR Community Radio in Naarm, Melbourne, and broadcast across so-called Australia on the Community Radio Network. I'm Cleese Hart.
1: It's very touching to be remembered for starting a program and doing it for 2 years. In my early 20s, and I was telling too many people at work today that I was going to do this interview because I felt so sort of touched by the fact that something that you start can have such a long life. It's very special.
0: Women on the Line acknowledges that this program is produced and presented on the stolen land of the Wurundjeri Woiwurrung people of the Kulin Nations and that their sovereignty was never ceded. We pay our respects to the elders past and present, as well as to those of the First Nations people whose country you're hearing us on. The first episode of Women on the Line was broadcast on July 16, 1986. This week on the program, we mark 40 years of Women on the Line with an interview with Wattle's first producer, Deb Welsh. We'll also hear some archival excerpts from the very first episode of the show. Let's hear from Deb now. I opened our conversation by asking her why Women on the Line began.
1: There was a survey done in the community broadcasting sector, which was pretty young at the time, and it identified something like 75% of the on-air presenters in the sector across the country were men and only 25% were women, and vice versa, not surprisingly, doing the admin and off-air tasks, 75% were women and 25% were men. So 3CR, being the type of station that it is, resolved immediately to do something practical about that problem. So they got some funding to employ a woman to be both a women's coordinator and to produce a national women's current affairs program. And I was a volunteer at the time and got the job. So it was really about 3CR taking the lead when they identified disparity in gender involvement and things, and probably to this day still the only role with that function in broadcasting that I've ever heard of.
0: And when you started the program, what was, I guess, the brief for what kind of issues you would cover?
1: Not much of a brief. And, you know, what did women's current affairs mean? There was a whole context of the feminist movement, and every community radio station, even ones in kind of regional and rural areas, which were starting up at that time, they all had a women's program. This was a thing. And they were all trying to redefine, not just current affairs, they were sort of trying to give a voice to women who had generally not been leaders in the public conversation in the town, in the city, in the country. And so there was a lot of sort of fishing around to know what that meant or what that looked like. And for a while there was a sort of tendency to do something like women and cats, or, you know, women and everything, as if there was a women's perspective on things that was sort of a perspective.
0: Wow.
1: And as we all know now, women have as diverse perspectives on things as any other group of people that you would get. But what it was trying to get to is, if we're going to talk about things differently, what does that look and feel like? So I think sort of fairly early on, I took the view that it was about current affairs, but the people talking about it were women, and that took enough effort to not go to the usual go-to people who were mostly men, but find new voices who were women to talk about anything, anything. So I would say that aim of actually bringing women in to be the spokespeople or to be the expert or to be the person with a strong opinion. That was the kind of stronger element of it, and the topics and content were anything.
0: I'm finding this so extremely reassuring because that is actually my understanding of the program brief to a T almost. And so I think it's actually so interesting that that has lasted the span of 40 years. So before we go any further, I would like to play you this. So get ready.
1: Okay.
2: Part one of the very first Women on the Line, the National Women's News and Current Affairs Program. Producer is Deb Walsh and the tape starts in 5 seconds.

0: and welcome to the very first edition of Women on the Line, the national programme of women's news and current affairs. I'm Deb Walsh from 3CR in Melbourne, and you'll be hearing myself and other women from public radio stations around Australia on this programme.
1: If you couldn't hear us in the background, Deb and I were both having a little laugh. Then the incredible theme music is so excellent, actually. Everything is really well selected. Yeah, how did you choose that?
2: Just out of interest. I don't remember now. And, you know, is my voice several octaves deeper or...
1: I think you sound excellent on the old program. And it's so interesting listening to your own voice, and I can only imagine as years change. We were saying before today's interview that in my first shows I sound so high-pitched and tentative, which I think my voice has changed a bit too. Just I've been doing the show for about 9 years now.
2: That is the thing about getting the voice. Because if I can just tell you a little story about the first time I came into the studio.
1: Yes, please.
2: I was working at the Young Women's Housing Collective. We were trying to resolve issues for young women who are homeless, because the whole homelessness sector, shelters and youth refuges, were all kind of assuming everyone was a boy in those days. And we came in to do an interview with my boss at the time, and who was probably like 5 years older than me, but to me seemed like, you know, very mature. And they put these two big mics in front of us, and it was all very intimidating. I'd never done anything like that before. And I remember thinking I couldn't move one bit away from the mic. I had to stay very, very still. But my boss, who was with me, really froze. She was more nervous than me. And it was so kind of unbearable that I just started talking because somebody kind of had to step in. And anyway, I came out of that interview kind of a little bit pleased with myself, because I thought, I'm not bad at this, you know, talking on radio business. And then the next thing that happened was that a message went round all the community groups. And in that era, the community groups were all in Collingwood, Fitzroy, because it was cheap to live here. Very different. And seeking people from activist community organisations to come and do a training course.
1: So exciting.
2: I just thought, you know, I'm not bad at this radio stuff, from my massive experience. and so I thought, oh, I'll go along to that. And I was here in this studio for seriously 20 minutes, and I thought, I love this.
1: That's amazing.
2: I love it. You know, everything about it.
1: Let's hear some more from the very first episode of Women on the Line. This is Deb speaking with 3CR's Claire Thompson about what the program will be.
3: So it's women's news and current affairs. What sort of things will you be looking for?
4: Well, we'll be covering women's industrial issues, women's health issues, avoiding the mentality, though, of relegating things to just being women's issues, because I think that somehow absolves everybody else of any responsibility of taking them up or making an issue out of things. So I'll be working from the perspective that I think women define news a bit more broadly than men do, that they take some account of their personal lives as well as the broader political sphere. So we'll be involving both of those things on the cassette, as far as I can see it at the moment. There'll be a lot of issues on it that don't get taken up unless women take them up, and things such as childcare is a classic example. In the end, women end up having to take on the responsibility for childcare, and so in the end, women take it up as an issue as well. And also, a lot of issues that are not issues for men in anything like the same sense that they are issues for women. And these are things, I think, that affect women's lives personally because of power imbalances between men and women, and often things that are beneficial to men are to the detriment of women, and so it's going to be women who take them up too. And I'm thinking of things here like the reproductive technology debate that's going on at the moment.
1: Just to quickly duck back, I just find it really fascinating what you said about the particular community stations in different towns or areas all having a women's program, but perhaps not having like the political understanding to fully realise the potential of that, or knowing that there was sort of a gap to be filled, but like, what did it mean? Or, you know, women's issues perhaps not being always women's issues, even that phrase.
2: Yeah, but what they also offer. They were often quite feisty feminists, but living in a regional area, and so they did not have necessarily a supportive environment like 3CR, where of course you could come in and of course you're a feminist and of course you're going to talk about those things and you could be a bit stroppy if you liked. So they were often dealing with more opposition, bit of hostility, all of that sort of stuff, fighting for their space in that local station. And so the role also had a support function for all of those women in those different stations so that they weren't isolated just fighting their own little fight, but that we were kind of networking together among ourselves. And that was that contribution from women in stations around the country was in order to get them to do their interviews locally, it to come to here and us to put it and share it back out to them so they could share their content around and kind of, you know, just a networking strength, solidarity sort of activity. They'd send it to me on a cassette just to get the content. They'd post it to me on a cassette. I would dub the cassette onto a reel-to-reel tape, edit it, edit the interview, make the program, and then copy the program onto, I think I remember, something like about 25 cassettes a week that I hand-labelled. We had a 1-to-4 cassette copier. Copy them, you know, that was one day sort of just running them through, putting the labels on, hand filling in the details on the label and putting them in padded post bags and walking up to the Collingwood post office and sticking them in the mail.
5: Women on the Line.
1: On community radio around so-called Australia, you're listening to Women on the Line. We're celebrating Women on the Line's momentous 40th anniversary of broadcast by speaking with the program's first producer, Deb Welsh.
2: It was a full-time role, but half of it was being 3CR Women's Coordinator. So that meant things like organising the International Women's Day broadcasts.
1: Amazing.
2: Training programs, outreach to get women to come in. So the aim was to get those numbers up, that it wasn't 20, because it was the same as at 3CR. That 25-75 thing was the same at 3CR. You know, the men were nice progressive men, but they moved themselves on air quite easily with a sort of sense of that's where I belong. And the women said, oh, maybe I could help on the reception desk. And like those roles, every one of those roles in a community broadcasting station is essential. Like the reception desk is such a critical role.
1: Yes.
2: So I'm not dissing any of the roles that people might play or even saying that everybody has to be on air.
1: No.
2: It doesn't suit everybody. But that wasn't the barrier. The barrier was the sense of entitlement or not entitlement. And that's the stuff you've got to change. And then you can do the sort of thing that suits who you are.
1: Okay, I have a question for you. I've always wanted to ask someone about this story. So I heard that for one early International Women's Day at 3CR, there was in fact some kind of action in the station and there was a lockout of the men and the women sort of took over the station and broadcast for 24 hours, and that's where we got the women and gender diverse people broadcast on International Women's Day thing. Can you confirm or deny?
2: Well, you know, if something could be older than when I was there, because 40 years ago seems remarkably unbelievable to me. I reckon it might have been a slightly earlier generation. because by the time I was there, you know, we'd applied for a role to play this, and it was a very accepted thing. I think we quite often like to make it feel like we'd lock them out. You know, sort of like, we're taking over. We had to have that vibe. You know, we had to have that vibe. And it was always a day to be excited to be participating in it. It's also my birthday, International Women's Day. So
1: incredible.
2: I've had a lifetime of doing work on my birthday for many years. Not just that, it's just in other jobs as well, you know, that I've been doing 12, 14-hour days on my birthday because it's just coincided with an International Women's Day thing or something. So they were really fantastic days, though, because just that feeling of power and the diversity of what would be covered across one day, you know, from all the different perspectives, they were great and we had a lot of fun.
1: Here's another story from the first episode of Women on the Line. Here, Deb Welsh is speaking with young woman Deb Staines about the 1986 Victorian Peace Conference.
4: Now, there's been some criticism of the conference that it'll be concentrating on discussing issues that have got nothing to do with peace. So that's how the criticism goes. And they're talking about such things as youth housing issues, homosexuality, land rights, that sort of thing. What would you say to such criticism?
5: I'd respond by saying that our definition of peace has been one that is handed down to us from the United Nations, and given that our government participates in the United Nations, we felt that was pretty appropriate, and so did they. And that talks about everything from global peace, nuclear issues, right down to personal peace. And so therefore things like, you know, housing for young people, Aboriginal land rights, they're all issues that deal with peace on a personal or a community level. And so we're not just restricting peace to talking globally. And I think it's interesting that people who criticise the United Nations definition of peace even, I think are those who maybe find it difficult to talk about peace themselves, to talk about personal peace, because it confronts them, you know, quite often. And so we're really trying to look at that issue and say, listen, we're responsible for this world, you know, us as young people, as community people, and so we need to look at peace in ourselves, in our communities, and that therefore affects global peace.
1: I'm really interested in what the main sort of issues or points of tension or arguments that were happening around that time, like the issues when the program was started. Do you have any thoughts about that?
2: Yeah, I'm just a little bit sketchy, but the big two sort of divides in feminism sort of moving at this point, but I can remember in the sort of 5 years before, there was a sense you had to decide if you're a radical feminist or a socialist feminist. And they were the sort of two categories that were sort of operational in that time.
1: Okay, so let's unpack, I need a translation. So radical anti-state and socialist is a communist state, or what's
2: It's sort of more like primary oppression is economic, or primary oppression is gender-based.
1: Fascinating.
2: Whilst not, we didn't even use the word gender then, to be honest.
1: Yes.
2: But nobody thinking that the other was irrelevant. It was sort of about what the primary cause of the oppression of women was, whether it was would be solved by a transformation of system, or it would be solved by a change in the relations between men and women by some means. And there were, you know, many different flavours of what that could look like. There was a version of intersectionality, but the word hadn't been coined.
1: Yes.
2: There was really strong, and this was a very important formative thing for me, really strong awareness of Aboriginal issues. We were in Fitzroy, it's the sort of beating heart of Aboriginal Melbourne at the time. And I'll say this from a personal perspective. For me, it was when I first met Aboriginal people, got to know them, and had all of the preconceptions that my upbringing gave me blown out of the water. So that was, you know, fantastically transformational for me. I used to do a morning women's show as well called Smash and Grab.
1: Amazing.
2: And straight after me was it was called the Koori Survival Show, but it had a few names. And it was these three Aboriginal women, Janina and Destiny Deacon.
1: Oh, wow.
2: And Lisa Belair.
1: Wow.
2: And I'm mentioning them because they were it's very hard to sort of get people's heads back to what it was like in 1985, which this would have been. But it was such a short time since people had been allowed off the missions. And no Aboriginal people had any money. Mm. You know, there was all the wealth of that community had been taken. But these three women, they were tall, they were beautiful, they were intelligent, they were funny, they had very dry wit. And I was in awe of them, like completely in awe, but it wasn't any of the pictures that I'd grown up with. And they were so, I just hoped they'd notice me, you know, like seriously.
1: That's amazing.
2: And, so it was sort of like, wow, you know. Mm. And so there was a lot of learning. Earliest time that I learnt the generosity of Aboriginal people towards dumbass people like me who've got no idea, and how funny they are, you know.
1: I can imagine that program would have been, wow, what a listen.
2: Yeah, so we were sort of working through, there was quite a lot of content from Aboriginal women, but I do really think if I listened back to it now, you would hear how much I didn't understand.
1: Mm.
2: And that's what I mean, the generosity of explaining calmly to me things that I don't understand. But I'm forever grateful for not being like so many Australian people who don't have any contact with Aboriginal people and haven't got to see that, you know, pride in culture, generosity of spirit and all of that sort of stuff. So that was huge. Another thing I remember was that, you know, neoliberalism was taking hold.
1: Oh, wow.
2: You know, there was the Thatcher and Reagan governments internationally.
1: Mm.
2: And in Australia, we still had the Hawke government, I think, at that point. But they were enacting neoliberal policies, which what it meant was things like, I remember really distinctly that they started doing the stock market on the news.
1: Oh, wow.
2: And I can remember thinking, well, this is very normal, you know, it's been done for many years, but I can remember thinking, why are they doing this stock? Because to me, there was a sort of tiny other world of people somewhere who had stocks.
1: Mm.
2: It was like the Monopoly board or something. It was like not normal people did not have stocks.
1: Yes.
2: And actually, it was part of the normalising that average people would become shareholders and kind of participants in the capitalist system.
1: Mm.
2: So I remember doing a whole series of things. I thought, oh, we've got to understand economics now. We've never had to understand economics. Economics was suddenly a, you know, so I remember having a couple of forums that we ran, like what is CPI? You know, all of this stuff for women to be able to go and sort of ask the question without anybody making them feel like an idiot. And mostly we didn't know anything about any of those things, and they were shaping the world around us really powerfully at the time. And we thought something else was going on, you know.
1: That is so fascinating. Yeah, I can imagine even determining if your pay increase, should you be lucky enough to get one, is above inflation or below.
2: All of that. It just became, it was, you know, the beginning of the triumph of capitalism, really, and winners and losers sort of mentality and all of that kind of stuff that has rolled through the next 40 years.
6: From Women on the Line's first episode, this is Marg Jacobs speaking presciently with 3CR's Vidge Geddes about the 1986 British print workers dispute when a young Rupert Murdoch fired 5,000 workers, including 750 women, to break the militancy of the unions and increase his hold on power.
7: One woman I spoke to said that she felt that it was part of a jigsaw that she'd been watching ever since Thatcher came into power, that, you know, first one thing happened and there was one attack on the workers in one area and then another thing happened and it's all falling into place. And a lot of people made connections, a lot of the printers make connections with the miners and say, okay, the Tory government beat the miners. Well, in one sense, they beat the miners. The next most powerful union was the printers, so it was logical to go for the printers. So that, you know, it can be seen as sort of a pretty nasty master plan on the part of the state, really.
8: Women on the Line.
1: Did you think Women on the Line would last for 40 years? What's your...
2: No, you don't think that kind of thing, really. You don't think that. I mean, it's so heartwarming that it has. And I've done an interview like this, I don't know, 4 or 5 times.
1: That's amazing.
2: You know, maybe it was the 10th anniversary and the 20th anniversary. And it's just so great to meet women like you who've picked it up and are taking on its next little journey. And I suppose what it means is, like, even if I was to say, are things better or are things worse for women, then it's kind of hard to say because some are, some not, some not so much. There are always really significant challenges that women face, and they're just morphing and changing as time goes by. And I feel like we've probably moved more into an era where things that we thought were won. Are feeling shaky. I mean, I just was listening to a radio story about a woman in Georgia being jailed for having an abortion the other day, and you think all of the long struggle for that change in law, you know, here and there and everywhere, and things can get... I think I've got that sense now, more in the last 10 years, that things can wind back, whereas I think in the 30 years, I would say we're on a sort of pathway.
1: Mm.
2: I have much stronger concern or consciousness now that things can go backwards, and I think that's our big struggle in the next period, is how to be effective in sustaining the things that we've all valued and fought for.
6: That was Deb Welsh, Women on the Line's first ever producer, speaking with us on the occasion of Women on the Line's 40th anniversary of broadcast. Before we finish today's special episode, I also want to do a huge shout out to all of Women on the Line's producers and guests, past and present. It is an honour to be part of this long and complex conversation with you all. If you've been part of the program and would like to get in touch, please email us at womenontheline@gmail.com or phone the station on 03-9419-8377. We're hoping to have a public event early next year to celebrate 40 years of broadcast, and we would love to hear from you. So, with 40 years of programs down, that's all for Women on the Line today. 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Women on the Line is broadcast across so-called Australia on the Community Radio Network. 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If you'd like more information about today's program or to listen to the show again, you can find what you need on the Women on the Line website, 3cr.org.au/womenontheline. The theme music for Women on the Line is by Ripley Cavara, but today we're going out with the old school version. I'm Cleese Hart. Hope you can tune in again next time.
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0: out with the old school version. I'm Clace Hart. 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
1: Welcome to Inside Motorsports, and we're talking with a young man off the back end of a round three of the 2026 AU4 Championship. Angus Bales, welcome back to the show.
2: Hey, thanks for having me.
1: It was an interesting weekend. You've mentioned that you didn't quite know the track quite as well as the others. It was a shorter track. It's not the full-size international one, but it's known as the West track, I believe. Did you find it much to your liking?
2: It was a certain parts of it which I quite liked and gelled with. Other parts I didn't really quite get the hang of. Would have liked a little bit more seat time there, but it is what it is. You can't really control that. But yeah, it was a pretty fun track.
1: The Friday practice in the morning, you were fifth in the qualifying in AU4. Then into qualifying later on that day, you got ninth in one session and then sixth in the second. So they dictate your starting positions for different races.
2: Yeah, that's correct. So qualifying one was for race one, and then qualifying two was for race three, and then fastest up from race one dictates race two.
1: Okay. Okay, so you ended up having a pair of sixth and a ninth place for the three races. How was the experience? I mean, you obviously had new tyres for the start of each of those races, did you, or no? Just for one of them?
2: No, so no new tyres for the races, just new tyres for quali. So we're just using the tyres we used in quali for the race.
1: Gotcha. Okay. You didn't have any incidents or accidents?
2: In race three, I made a silly mistake on my own part, just locking up into turn one, which made me spin, which wasn't great. But other than that, I stayed pretty consistent throughout the weekend.
1: Okay. And now you'll be going back to the international track. You've not driven on that either?
2: I've driven on the international track. It was actually my second test I ever did with Tim. So that was late last year, though. So it's been a while. But, yeah, I think it should be pretty fun.
1: Okay, and Sydney Motorsport, you've driven on once before.
2: Yeah, correct.
1: Okay. All right, well, all the best for rounds four and five, having completed three of them already. Look forward to talking to you.

0: when I get back in Australia. But thank you, Jen, again for joining us, Angus Bales, on Inside Motorsport for talking AU4.
1: Perfect. Thank you.
0: Thank you very much, Angus Bales. Supercars, Tony Whitlock, and I've got a team driver, a team owner, a man who's known the category of open wheel racing for a long time, Tim Macro. Welcome back to Inside Motorsport.
2: Thanks, Tony. Glad to be here.
0: Indeed. Wonderful, man. Maybe we could just talk a little bit about your background, as in racing F3, racing Formula Ford before that, racing and Formula Holden, and then S5000s. Tell us something of your background. Take us back through the years.
2: Oh, it's a long time ago now, mate. Started in Formula Ford when I got out of go-karts. We go-karted for a long time. I go-karted till I was 16. And then I took over Mark Winterbottom's drive in with Spectrum in Australian Formula Ford, where I finished runner-up by a point to David Reynolds. And then after that, we didn't have a lot of budget, so we sort of got into F3, and we ended up winning 3 championships in F3, and I went over and did a little bit of Indy Lights / Atlantics over in America for a little bit there, and then came home, and I did another F3 year, and then I started doing the S5000 development, and that was really, really rewarding, and that's what I enjoyed as a driver at the time. And then I spent 2 or 3 years doing sports cars in China, which was just the best time that I've had in motorsport, actually. So probably a lot of people don't realize I was over there for a little while, and that was great. And then it all came to a sort of a screeching halt with COVID, I suppose. So in a nutshell, that's my career in a nutshell.
0: And indeed, when Formula 4, or AU4 as it's known now in Australia, came back and Adam Gotch was running the program, that you then put your hand up and said, yes, I want to do that again.
2: Absolutely. We'd run F3 cars for younger guys and girls here for pretty much starting when I sort of started running the S5000. We had a sort of an offshoot from that. We had a bit of a junior program. We had some early model F4s and some F3s. So we were running Australian Formula Open at the time, which took over from Formula 3. And we had some really good young kids coming through. But, I mean, looking at it all, F4 was what we needed out here. It was the future. It was the stepping stone to find the next Piastris out of karts. And definitely, the inquiry and the direction that we were getting was to go in that direction. And with the F3 cars, they were getting a bit long in the tooth, and we needed something, and this was it. And it's definitely proven that it was the right move for my team and the right move for Australia. We've got a very good category, very competitive this year. There's 18, 20 cars on the grid, which is the best it's ever been. And I've got 6 Gen 2 Tatus Formula 4 cars, and some really good inquiries to next year and drivers coming through. So it's definitely proven to be the right move.
0: All right. Well, now we've had 3 rounds year to date. I think one of your drivers is still leading the point score.
2: Marco is second in the points.
0: Oh, right. Yep.
2: After the round, yeah, he was. Yep. They were actually even on points going into the third round. So we won one race with Marco over the weekend, but I think we're somewhere between 5 and 10 points behind. So it's still very close.
0: Yeah, indeed. And the great thing is, of course, you had terrific results. Those were at the West Oval, not Oval rather, but track at Tail and Bend. And you had 3 cars in the top 5 or 6 in all 3 races. So that's a good indication that you've landed well with the 3 young guys you've got, or 3 young people you've got. In fact, you've got actually one of the girls of the series, Lana Flack, is driving.
2: No, Lana's running her own car.
0: Oh.
2: So they're actually running their own team. Yeah, yeah. So they're doing a really good job running their own show. So that's really good for them. But, we've got 5 young blokes driving cars for us, and, all 5 of them have done an amazing job. We're lucky enough to have 3 or 4 of them always in the top 5 or 6, and majority of them are in the top 7. So we've got drivers of varying degrees of experience and, you know, learning heaps. So it's really, really good.
0: As you may or not remember, on the first day of the Winton round, and this is now you've just had three of the rounds this year, I came up there to Winton just specifically to meet the young man. It was on a Friday afternoon. I met him and his father, Angus Bales, and his father, Craig. I was very glad to be there because, as you would know, I'm a great believer in open wheel racing, and that it was terrific to meet them. And I came up specifically, drove for, you know, 3 hours up there, 3 hours home. But because I wanted him to be part of a series where we're highlighting young men, you know, who are just chasing an open wheel career. So it was terrific to meet them. Angus and Craig have, you know, not a long history in motorsport, have they?
2: No, only a couple of years worth of experience for Angus. You know, excels and bits and pieces, and has been driving a few different cars. He's got a Formula Ford up there, which is great. I'm glad he's got that. So he's been doing the Queensland State Rounds. So, you know, he's gaining experience every time he goes out in a car. And I mean, he's just one little thing away from putting a weekend together and running right up the front. And we know he can do it. We know he's got the pace, and he'll get there. So we're glad to have him on the team, and he's a really, really good prospect for the future.
0: Indeed. All right. Well, thank you very much, Tim Macro, for joining us again on Inside Motorsport. As I've mentioned, we'll be in touch with you before the second or the third and or fourth and fifth rounds. Thank you again for joining us, Tim Macro, on Inside Motorsport.
2: Thanks, Tony. Appreciate it.
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1: Hi there, I'm Joel King Main with your QNN update from The Advocate. The Trump administration has escalated its crackdown on school policies supporting transgender students, launching legal action against public school districts in Maryland and Michigan. Education Secretary Linda McMahon claims some schools have been helping students socially transition at school while withholding that information from parents, describing the practice as a violation of parental rights. The cases have now been referred to the US Justice Department, with schools potentially facing the loss of federal funding. The districts involved dispute the allegations, while LGBTQ plus advocates argue the policies are designed to protect vulnerable students who may not feel safe disclosing their gender identity at home. The latest action is part of a broader push by the Trump administration to roll back protections for transgender students, furthering intensifying the national debate over parental rights, student privacy, and gender identity in schools. From ABC News Australia, doctors in Tasmania are warning patients could lose access to key reproductive and gender-affirming healthcare if the proposed sale of Hobart Private Hospital to Catholic healthcare provider Calvary goes ahead. The sale would make Calvary the only private hospital operator in Tasmania's largest two cities. However, the organisation does not provide services including gender-affirming surgery, abortions, IVF, and some contraceptive procedures because of its religious directives. Medical specialists say the public health system does not have the capacity to absorb the extra demand, raising concerns that patients could face long delays or be forced to travel interstate for treatment. Tasmania's health minister says the government is working to ensure that there are no gaps in access to these legal health services, while the Australian Competition and Consumer Commission is considering the proposed sale. From BBC News UK. Hundreds of people have taken to the streets to celebrate the 25th anniversary of Hull Pride, marking a major milestone for one of the UK's longest-running regional Pride events. The celebration featured a colourful parade throughout the city centre, along with live music, community stalls, and performances highlighting LGBTQIA+ pride and inclusion. Organisers say Pride in Hull has grown from a small gathering in Queen's Gardens in 2002 into a major annual event that now contributes more than £1 million to the local economy each year. Chair of the Board of Trustees, Andy Train, says Pride provides a vital sense of belonging, particularly for LGBTQ+ people who may not have supportive family or friends, adding that allies play a central role in building an inclusive community. Participants also highlighted the importance of visibility, saying Pride remains as important as ever amid ongoing challenges facing LGBTQIA+ communities both locally and around the world. Turning to QNN Sport now and from OutSports. Thousands of people have marched through Berlin for the city's annual Pride celebrations, with major German sporting clubs showing strong support for the LGBTQIA+ community. Football rivals Hertha Berlin and Union Berlin joined several other clubs in publicly backing Pride, with players, staff and supporters taking part in events across the weekend. The club also reaffirms their commitment to tackling discrimination and creating more inclusive environments in sport. Organisers say visibility from professional sporting teams sends a powerful message at a time when LGBTQIA+ people continue to face discrimination both on and off the field. The show of solidarity comes as athletes and advocates across Europe continue pushing for greater inclusion, equality and representation in sport, with Berlin Pride once again highlighting the important role sporting organisations can play in driving positive social change. That's what's making news in the LGBTQIA+ community this week. I'll be back next week with another QNN update. And don't forget you can download the podcast via your favourite podcast app. Just search QNN. I'm Joel King Main.
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4: Welcome to This Way Out, the international LGBTQ radio magazine. I'm Lucia Chappell. In queer-related news from around the world, an attack on Berlin Pride by a would-be terrorist leaves one dead and many injured. Poland's top court is rejecting the EU's mandate to accept same-sex marriages from other member states. One U.S. state drops its enhanced penalties for the crimes of HIV-positive people. The UK's High Court overrules anti-trans campaigners to give a puberty blocker trial the go-ahead, and the U.S. State Department flunks African geography. Then a Rainbow Rewind celebrates Baldwin and Schultz, and the not-so-secret life of Washington's gay general comes alive in Josh Trujillo and Levi Hastings' graphic novel biography. It's a packed half hour, so let's get started with another This Way Out.
5: I'm Michael Lebeau.
6: And I'm Joe Bainline.
5: With NewsWrap, a summary of some of the news in or affecting LGBTQ communities around the world for the week ending August 1st, 2026.
6: One person was killed and 29 were injured in an attack on Berlin, Germany's Pride Parade on July 26. The assailant drove a van into the Christopher Street Day crowd that was out commemorating the Stonewall Uprising. A band's performance on stage came to a halt and the event was quickly evacuated. 21-year-old Abdul Balut was identified as the alleged suspect. He was tracked down, shot, and killed by the police the following day. A German citizen, Balut tried to join the Islamic State in 2025, according to authorities. He was released from prison in May after being jailed for preparing an attack. Prior to the horrifying Saturday attack, attendees enjoyed day-long festivities, advocating for equal rights, marching, dancing, and cheering the parade. Not even 24 hours later, thousands gathered for a community vigil at Pariser Platz in Berlin, just a few hundred meters from where the deadly ambush took place. Alfonso Padisano is a queer Berlin liaison officer for the city's Senate. He spoke to Democracy Now! About the public narrative after the attack.
7: Everyone is now focusing again on the racist and also Islamophobic comments. At the same time, we have to look at how political parties and how governments are now destroying everything that we as a queer community for decades and decades have fought for in order to be treated equally. The far right here in Germany is, of course, waiting for an attack like this one to use it in order to highlight that the foreigners are the problem. But by doing so, they completely forget and avoid to look at how much queerphobia there is in this country in all various levels of structures, in schools, at the workplace, in churches, on the streets, in sports, and in so many other places.
5: Poland's Constitutional Tribunal Court has ruled against recognizing same-sex marriages from other European Union member states. The court unanimously decided that EU same-sex marriages could not be copied into Poland's civil registry. This July 28th ruling is anticipated to increase tensions between Poland's highest court and the EU's judicial branch. Back in November of 2025, the Court of Justice of the European Union ruled that EU member states cannot refuse to recognize same-sex marriages lawfully conducted elsewhere in the bloc. The EU Justice Court ruling did not demand that a country must legally recognize same-sex spouses. It only required couples to have freedom of movement to reside in other member states. A couple's marital status only has to be copied into the civil registry if that's the only way to secure the benefits and securities of marital status in that country. The Supreme Administrative Court had no problem with that in its decision with the case of a Polish national and a German-Polish dual citizen who had moved to Poland after being married in Germany. That March decision led to the approval of an administrative regulation recognizing same-sex marriages from other EU states. But just before the measure was to enter into force at the end of August, the right-wing Law and Justice Party challenged the matter at the Constitutional Tribunal and successfully overturned the regulation. Their public statement points to the gender wording in the Constitution of the Republic of Poland, asserting that they cannot add outside marriages if the union is not between a woman and a man.
6: The U.S. state of Pennsylvania is ending their policy of requiring harsher criminal penalties for those who are HIV positive. Governor Josh Shapiro signed Senate Bill 45 on July 20th, removing HIV from the state's criminal code. Criminal laws relating to HIV date back to President Ronald Reagan's 1987 Presidential Commission on the HIV epidemic. It claimed that HIV-specific criminal penalties would deter intentional exposure. Based on that assertion, the 1990 Ryan White Care Act provided funding to states on the condition that they outlaw intentional HIV exposure and transmission. Decades later, research shows that there's no evidence that HIV laws reduce HIV transmission. Studies now make clear that the punitive measures do not make people more likely to disclose their status or get tested. Analysis by the Williams Institute at UCLA School of Law shows that Black Americans are disproportionately affected by HIV criminalization. With Pennsylvania doing away with the dated policy, such laws still exist in more than half of the United States.
5: The United Kingdom's High Court has decided to continue with the nation's puberty blocker study. The study is titled the Pathways Trial, and it was commissioned to assess the effects of puberty blockers on young people. Before it even began, anti-trans campaigners challenged the clinical trial, arguing that the study is unethical. In 2024, the UK banned gender-affirming puberty blockers for trans youth. That prohibition came on the coattails of the much-maligned CAST review. This report has since been widely criticized for methodological issues, internal inconsistencies, and for having an apparently predetermined outcome. Pediatrician and member of the House of Lords, Hilary Cass, led the review that recommended a trial to fill the evidence gap about puberty blockers. According to the Pathways research team, theirs is a carefully designed study to give much-needed evidence about the potential benefits and risks of puberty suppression to improve National Health Service care. Since the prohibition on puberty blockers drugs, only children already on the medication have been allowed to continue. New prescriptions are only offered through the Pathways trial. That gender-affirming care will go to just 226 children between ages 11 through 16, chosen by the research team.
6: Finally, the U.S. State Department displayed a map at the International AIDS Conference in Rio de Janeiro that mislabeled every African country depicted. Not only were the countries in the wrong places, their shapes were unrecognizable. Reuters reported that the image of the map contained an artificial intelligence watermark, indicating it was made with OpenAI tools. U.S.-based artificial intelligence research company OpenAI is investigating the report. The Trump administration has issued an apology for what it calls an unfortunate error. What's far more unfortunate are the devastating effects that cuts to USAID and PEPFAR have had on the nations of Africa and around the world. To put that into perspective, the president's Emergency Plan for AIDS Relief, or PEPFAR, was the largest global HIV/AIDS program before last year's cuts. Winnie Byanyima is the executive director of UNAIDS, the joint United Nations program on HIV/AIDS, driving the global response to the epidemic. She spoke to the 23rd International Conference on AIDS and STIs in Africa last December about the future of Africa's health and global equality.
8: Ours is the continent with the highest HIV burden in the world. We are only 19% of the world's population here in Africa, but we make up 65% of the total number of people living with HIV globally. More than half of the people waiting for treatment live here on this continent. More than half of all the new infections every year happen here in Africa. Yet we have the science, the tools, the knowledge that's needed to end AIDS. AIDS is no longer a medical challenge. Ending AIDS is a political choice.
6: According to a recently published study from the Foundation for AIDS Research, or AMFAR, the U.S. PEPFAR cuts have resulted in the closing of over 1,700 HIV care sites. In the same report, AMFAR found that 73% of organizations receiving PEPFAR funding have now stopped outreach services. These catastrophic cuts are shown to be worse for populations most impacted by HIV, gay men and other men who have sex with men, sex workers, people who use drugs, transgender and other gender diverse people, and people in prison. Former USAID head of global health, Dr. Atul Gawande, spoke to PBS about AMFAR's recent report.
9: Some key pillars of fighting HIV is being able to get services to people who might be shunned from the medical system, people you named, like sex workers, people who inject IV drugs, gay or transgender people. The second thing that you have to do is not only get people on treatment, you have to contact trace and test people who they are in contact with. And testing and prevention went way down. The numbers aren't as sexy as the closing of a clinic, but those are the things that start to happen when you have a surge of HIV return. The third thing is there were some reports, for example, from 22 neonatal clinics and network of hospitals in Africa where newborns come to. And they found that mothers had a 50% jump in HIV rates and over 300% jump in those places finding women were not on treatment. And that means more children are now at risk of being born with HIV.
6: The U.S. State Department has called AMFAR's methodology flawed. In a statement to NPR, they said the Trump administration has strengthened PEPFAR through clear strategic direction. What's clear is that the strategic direction has significantly reduced care for those in Africa and around the globe.
5: That's News Wrap, global queer news with attitude for the week ending August 1st, 2026. Follow the news in your area and around the world. 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
6: News Wrap was written by Jeb Bakke, produced by Lucia Chappell and Brian DeShazer, and brought to you by you.
5: Thank you. 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For This Way Out, I'm Michael LeBeau. Stay healthy.
6: And I'm Joe Bainline. 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
11: where we take a quick look back at the people and the moments that made queer history.
10: I'm Brian DeShazer.
11: And I'm Sherry Lund.
10: This week, we honor the August birthdays of James Baldwin and Randy Shields. James Baldwin was a groundbreaking Black American novelist, essayist, and civil rights activist who openly loved men and wrote honestly about gay and bisexual experiences long before the modern gay liberation movement. In the years just prior to his death, he penned two essays, 1985's Here Be Dragons and 1987's To Crush the Serpent, in which he wrote about how love transcends sex and gender, and that it is the individual one falls in love with, not their sex. He is perhaps best known for the mid-20th century masterpieces Go Tell It on the Mountain, Giovanni's Room, and Notes of a Native Son. Here is James Baldwin from September 25th, 1963, courtesy of the Pacifica Radio Archives.
12: Before this country was established, when the country was being established, and this, apart from what one's textbooks say, and in contradistinction to the television myths about the building, the discovery of America, the people who came to America, as it turns out, were neither heroes, saints, nor pilgrims. They were simply people who couldn't make it where they were. And that is why they came.
11: Randy Shields was a trailblazing, openly gay journalist and author who wrote landmark books on LGBT history, including The Mayor of Castro Street and The Band Played On, and Conduct Unbecoming. He was the first openly gay reporter hired to cover the, quote, gay beat for a major mainstream U.S. newspaper, the San Francisco Chronicle. He dedicated his career to bringing LGBT stories and the realities of the HIV/AIDS crisis into mainstream media consciousness. He died of an AIDS-related illness on February 17, 1994, at the age of 42. Here's Randy Shields from This Way Out Archives, April 6th, 1990.
13: I think there's two separate issues that when you deal with AIDS on the federal level, there's issues that don't cost money, that deal with compassion, that deal with discrimination, and then there are issues that do cost money that deal with speeding treatments for AIDS, speeding treatments for HIV, and education and prevention. What we've seen from the Bush administration is endless support for anything that does not cost money. So President Bush has been very good on AIDS discrimination. He's very squarely behind federal legislation to ban discrimination against HIV-positive people. What we're not seeing is any kind of significant new outlays of funds for treatment research or for education and prevention.
10: That's this week's Rainbow Rewind, because remembering our past fuels our pride. I'm Brian DeShazer.
11: And I'm Sherry Lunn. Stay tuned. More This Way Out is coming up.
4: U.S. school children learned all about George Washington's troops in the freezing winter at Valley Forge, but somehow the rowdy underwear parties were not in the lesson plan. Although the Trump-inspired 250th anniversary of the country may have been a bust, the occasion did bring us the revival of a graphic novel biography that tells all, Washington's Gay General, The Legends and Loves of Baron von Steuben. This Way Out's Brian DeShazer spoke with author Josh Trujillo.
10: How did you and Levi Hastings, who is the illustrator of this graphic novel style book, how did you discover the story of Baron von Steuben?
3: Yeah, so maybe about 10 years ago, Levi and I did a fictional Revolutionary War romance comic called Declaration. And it was only a short, it was about 12 pages, but we took it to local conventions. And every time we would go, we would sell out. And people would say to us, oh, this is great. You need to do a comic about Baron von Steuben. And we thought, oh, that's a great idea. Who is Baron von Steuben? So we did some research and finally we published a mini comic kind of based off of what we learned about the guy, maybe only about 30 panels, which is very small, but that one was posted on a website called The Nib. It was seen millions of times around the country. It was shared so many times. It was one of the biggest success stories that website had ever had. And before long, book publishers came to us wanting a full-sized edition. Baron von Steuben was a Prussian war hero who came to the United States after some infamy that followed him around Europe. He was recruited by Benjamin Franklin and George Washington to kind of help lead our military and transform our military from being citizen soldiers into something that could take on the biggest military superpower the world had ever known. And at that point, that was Great Britain. So he kind of came in around the time of Valley Forge, and he was very influential in teaching us how to maintain supply lines, how to organize troops, and how to teach discipline. He wrote a book. It's referred to as the Blue Book, and it's all about military discipline and how to run an army. And it's something that's still used today in military academies. So he was this legendary Revolutionary War hero, but his story's been largely overlooked. Baron von Steuben kind of grew up in like a middle-class household, but he grew up in Prussia at a time where war was really front and center in everyone's mind. The Seven-Year War was about to start, and all of Europe was basically ready to redraw the map. And so he saw an opportunity for himself to reach greater glory, and part of that meant military service, and part of that meant lying about his military service. This ultimately benefited him, but he ended up training under Frederick the Great and his brother. As a result, he learned a lot of this important military strategy that would follow him to the United States later on. And Frederick the Great is another major queer figure of that era as well. And we go into his storyline as how it relates to the Barons.
10: When Baron von Steuben came over, he was already basically an out homosexual. People knew what his proclivities were.
3: You might call it an open secret, but it seemed to be more open than secret in this case. He lived kind of a fantastic life. After the Seven-Year War ended, he basically ran a palace court for several years. Rumors started to circulate, accusations started to circulate, and this kind of forced him out of that service, and he needed to find the next place to go. And for him, that meant the United States, or the pre-United States.
10: So how hard was it to sort of uncover evidences of the queer story of von Steuben?
3: A lot of questions kind of circulate when you're doing work about a figure that's from so long ago. You know, the term homosexual didn't even exist until the 1800s after he had died. So who are we to affix these labels of queer, gay, trans, lesbian, whatever, onto people who predate those terms? But for us, it was our interpretation of history and kind of looking at same-sex loves that he shared. And, you know, some of these are long rumored. Some of them are more overt, like Benjamin Walker or William North. But for us, it was important to kind of give a modern interpretation of this man's life. There are books written, very good books written about his military service and what he brought to the United States military, but they often overlook the queer elements of his life or don't want to delve into it too deeply.
10: Can you talk a little bit about William North and Benjamin Walker?
3: Across the street from the White House in Lafayette Square is a big statue for von Steuben that was erected in like the 1910s, I think, 1920s. It features a lot of sapphic and homosexual imagery. There are nude women, there are nude men wearing helmets and things like that. But there's also a plaque affixed to it. And, you know, it's dedicated to Benjamin Walker and William North, who are, quote unquote, his sons. In reality, they were subordinates to him in the military. They were aides at various points in his life, and they developed a very close and intimate connection to each other. The way we see it is a bit of a throuple, you know, that's a little bit of a deep affection they held for each other. I believe it was William North who, when he saw von Steuben for the first time, he referred to him as an angel. And so they're just these kind of like little glimmers of homosexual encounters, little glimmers of homosexual affection that we were able to find in there. And then after the war, von Steuben remained close with both of them. They went on to have heterosexual lives and children and become meaningful members of the founding of the country. Von Steuben adopted both of them as his sons, which was a common practice at the time for in terms of inheritance.
10: So for hundreds of years, people have been looking at that statue, not realizing that is the love story.
3: Yeah, it's so remarkable that even exists because it came out, you know, it was 100 plus years after von Steuben had died. So like when we say it's an open secret, it's an open admission of how important these three men were to each other. We do get some pushback from, I'll say, stodgier or more conservative historians for even tackling the subject and trying to examine his life through a queer lens when there isn't a smoking gun. And for us, we were trying to explore the legend of von Steuben, his love life, reading between the lines and trying to find the story there. And for some, they want to see the receipts. And for us, the receipts we found were all inferred because, as we know, queer life is often hidden as a self-defense mechanism. If he were somehow to become aware of the book, perhaps he would even deny that label to himself. But he was certainly had same-sex attraction and same-sex affection to men. And I think it's really interesting and unfortunately timeless how this keeps coming up, how we keep finding figures in the shadows that we have to shine a light onto. And the book goes kind of explain several other figures in the book as well who were in the Revolutionary War era, lesbian seamstresses, a non-binary religious leader, and characters like that to kind of add a fuller context to make sure that people realize it's not just three gay men in the revolution. We are a nation of queer people.
10: So let's talk about John Mulligan and Peter Stephen de Ponceau.
3: So Peter Stephen de Ponceau was a bit of a polymath of his time. He taught himself Latin, I believe, at the age of 5. He was von Steuben's interpreter when von Steuben came to America originally. And he was just kind of this wunderkind who was often antagonized for his intellect in many ways. He seemingly lived a heterosexual life, but there are glimmers to suggest that he and von Steuben shared a deeper connection there. It's not as overt as perhaps Benjamin Walker or William North, but there are clues there. He was really responsible for our earliest studies into Asian languages and native languages in the United States. John Mulligan was the son of one of the great founding fathers, and he found von Steuben later in life. Hercule Mulligan was his father. John Mulligan often lived in disgrace as a result of his queerness and his same-sex attractions, and he kind of drank himself to death at an early age. And so there's a severe tragedy to that is undeniably queer. But these are all things came into contact with von Steuben's orbit. And there are so many more we just don't know about. Von Steuben served valiantly at Valley Forge, where he was often lauded as a hero. But there are instances of people who were literally drummed out of the military at Valley Forge for sodomy charges.
10: Now, there's an interesting bit in your book. I'm talking about the parties that von Steuben would have at Valley Forge or dinner parties.
3: Von Steuben liked to have naked parties or underwear parties, depending on how adventurous you were feeling. But he did this allegedly in order to bring solidarity and unity to the troops. He didn't want to show that he was fancier than anyone else or that he was greater than anyone else. A big thing about von Steuben was that he spoke directly to the troops, which at the time was very unusual. Often it was done through an intermediary or a lower ranking military leader. Von Steuben didn't speak very much English himself. Mostly he just spoke curse words, But that really ingrained him to the troop, that kind of salt of the earth. So at these underwear parties, or people would have cocktails, it would get very rowdy. We can only imagine how debaucherous things really went. But when you tell me that an older gay man is having an underwear party with all of his subordinates, I can't help but imagine what the real intent was there. His proclivities were very interesting. He adored taller men, which is something that followed him from Prussia. He brought a bunch of tall men and got them special uniforms when he came to the United States and referred to them as his Prussian giants. Von Steuben was short, pot-bellied, bow-legged, and quite well past his prime by the time he got to the United States. It certainly didn't stop him. He was incredibly charismatic, and he drew anyone into his orbit, including the Washingtons. Von Steuben was a close confidant of George Washington during the Revolutionary War period. The last letter that George Washington ever wrote as president was to von Steuben, thanking him for his military service. And so they had a close, something resembling a close friendship, but he was really searching for greater glory and for a place in history. And though he didn't realize it at the time, we're still talking about him today, aren't we?
4: The book is Washington's Gay General, The Legends and Loves of Baron von Steuben, published by Abrams Comic Arts Shirley in 2023. It's illustrated by Levi Hastings and written by Josh Trujillo, who was interviewed by Brian DeShazer. Thanks for finding This Way Out, brought to you by the nonprofit Overnight Productions. News Wrap was written by Jeb Bakke, edited by Lucia Chappell, produced by Brian DeShazer, and read by Joe Bainline and Michael LeBeau. Sherry Lund wrote The Rainbow Rewind and co-hosted it with Brian DeShazer. You heard music by Kronos featuring Natalie Merchant, and Kim Wilson composed and performed our theme music. 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
15: Here on Well, Well, Well, we delve into the issues impacting and surrounding the health and well-being of our gender, sex and sexuality diverse communities. Coming to you from Joy's Victorian Pride Centre studios on Boonwurrung Country, I'm your host, Jack Runjanin, joined in studio this week by my co-host, Cal Hawk. Hi, Cal. Welcome back to Well, Well, Well. I mean, you're on the show with some frequency, but I feel like
16: it's been a minute between drinks.
15: Not in the studio together like this as much as we used to be. Part of that is because you've been traveling an awful lot more than normal over the last few months.
16: I have. Dare I say, since late April, there was a change in climate status. I don't know what we're going to call it. Yeah.
15: Look,
16: I'm going to come out now publicly as a sash queen.
15: Breaking news here on Well, Well, Well. No one has heard about this. Look, we have spoken about kink and leather and fetish and all of that and a bunch of stuff related to that on the show before. Indeed, when I went to Geared in Adelaide,
16: That was 2022,
15: You were like, let's do some word association, leather. And I was like, jacket. And you were like, you're the worst. I knew you were going to say that. And so, you know, you kind of thrown me in the deep end a little bit around the kink and fetish space. And, you know, there's only so much that I think I can understand as someone that sort of works around or near leather and kink and fetish and with, you know, folks that are in that community. But I mean, you have been, I think it's fair to say, much closer to the center of this community, certainly in Melbourne over the last few years.
16: Yeah, I mean, I've been involved in leather community. I mean, my first kind of experience in leather community was back when I lived in Sydney.
15: Mm.
16: when I was in my, you know, I guess kind of early 20s. That was probably my first kind of dipping my toes in the water, so to speak. But especially once I moved to Melbourne and really got to know the team at the Laird and whatnot, I got much more, as you say, central to that. And started to work in a lot of events and a lot of like productions. You know, the Laird also hosts one of the longest standing kind of weekly leather nights called Spit and Polish. And that's been kind of continuously running aside from COVID, we'll put that to one side. But, it's pretty unique in that regard. It's been sort of an epicenter for the city of Melbourne in that leather community aspect, 4K by, you know, men who have sex with men, including trans men and whatnot.
15: Yeah.
16: So I've been sort of involved in varying capacities in that time. So we have titles, right? We have these competitions that are born out of kind of the late 70s. They were actually set up originally sort of almost as like a parody of beauty pageants, right?
15: Oh, okay. Yep.
16: And this is, so in the late 70s, it's like this intersection between leather and like this campness. And most notably the International Mr. Leather competition, which is held every year in the last weekend in May in Chicago.
15: Right.
16: And that was set up by a guy named Chuck Renslow and a couple others that were involved in that, but Chuck's probably the most notable. And the first was in 1979, and they've been happening ever since. And there have been title competitions all over the world. And it's interesting because they are changing a lot. So some of them are changing from being Mr. Leather, you know, Bavaria, or sure, Mr. Leather, sure. You know, Colombia, and they're changing. Some of them are changing to fetish titles.
15: Yeah.
16: And some of them will change to mixed titles. So they're not specifically gendered.
15: Gender
16: as
15: specific,
16: such.
15: Yeah.
16: And most notably recently is the mix. So MX Geared New Zealand title, which was introduced, just this year, essentially. And part of why I guess they've kind of done that is because, one, it means that regardless of gender, you can go for the competition.
15: Yep.
16: Two, if you are not exclusively leather, maybe you're a little
15: leather
16: bit latex
15: or rubber or,
16: you know, or whatever, you know,
15: it all kind of goes into the same basket.
16: Yeah.
15: Yep.
16: And there's two things that are kind of smart about that. Mm. One is that if your community is really small and just sort of emerging as far as that critical mass,
15: yep,
16: you may not have 2, 3, 4 people
15: to go for a leather title.
16: For specifically a leather title,
15: sure,
16: or for specifically a Mr. title or a Ms. title or a boot black, or, you know, and you go to some places like Queensland where they have a whole range of titles,
15: yes,
16: and multiple competitors going for those titles every year. But those things have to be sort of sustained with time. So kind of doing a non-gendered gear title in general is a thing that some of these emerging communities are doing. And that's something actually that I've kind of got ahead of myself here, that they've done in New Zealand recently. I was there.
15: Yes.
16: Because nationally, we have the Mr. Australian Leather title and the Ms. Australian Leather title and the Australian Boot Black title.
15: Yes.
16: Those are only about 10 years old-ish.
15: Yep.
16: Only 7 people have had them. Again, COVID math.
15: Sure.
16: It's held somewhere different every year. So in 2026, it was held in Sydney.
15: It jumped states.
16: Right. Yes, exactly right. So it was held in Sydney this year. It was held in Melbourne the year before that. It's been hosted in Adelaide a couple of times.
15: And so you went along to Sydney.
16: I went along to Sydney and I won the
15: you
16: title.
15: You took home the title.
16: I did.
15: I want to, at this point, pause, because this entire conversation is kind of coming out of your visit to, it was Auckland?
16: Yeah, it was in Auckland.
15: It was in Auckland for MX Gear, this, you know, leather, kink, fetish, all of the above kind of competition and event. But you going there is, you know, partly because of your title and your role almost as, yeah, Mr. Australian Leather.
16: Yeah, you're kind of community ambassador for,
15: yeah,
16: the year.
15: Let's back up even further.
16: Oh, okay, right.
15: Because when
16: I've spoken... it's 1983.
15: Okay, wow. when I speak to friends of mine or my partner about this, they are not at all close to, like...
16: Yeah, totally.
15: They are not seen queers in this kind of way, or even seen, like,
16: this
15: specific
16: scene,
15: to this scene.
16: Yeah, well, this scene.
15: All of the above. What brings together a bunch of people on the grounds of leather and rubber and kink and fetish and, like... What do those events look like, and what do the activities that are at the core of that community engagement, what does that look like?
16: It depends.
15: Okay.
16: I mean, this could be like an 8-part series in partnership with Hide and Seek.
15: Yeah, right.
16: shout out to our friends at Hide and Seek. So I think if you really are going back to, I guess, the leather scene in particular.
15: Sure.
16: It's different from place to place.
15: Let's not zoom out too far. Let's just say if you're at the Laird, which is this, you know, sort of historical gay, yeah, man's primarily, you know, bar, but hosts a range of events for a bunch of different parts of our LGBTIQA plus communities. What does Spit and Polish look like? What do other kind of leather events look like at the Lead?
16: Okay. So if we're just talking about, like, you're going to walk into a Spit and Polish, essentially you're going to walk in. Not everybody is going to necessarily be in gear, but sure. Gear is strongly encouraged.
15: Yep.
16: Some spaces are more strict with a dress code. The Laird has relaxed. It used to be probably a bit stricter on a Thursday night.
15: Or so you needed to have X amount of leather to get in the door?
16: There was sort of like an inner sanctum, the main bar. You could get in the door and you could be in some areas, but then there was like a really leather only area well. That's changed as the communities change and whatnot. So you'll have a lot of people in leather, but you'll have also people in like a latex cat suit, or you'll have folks that are kind of in, they've got a pup hood on and maybe just a leather vest and whatnot. There's usually boot black at work, so shining people's boots. And the boot blacks, I mean, that could be a whole nother conversation, but literally because you're sitting in their chair with them for an extended period of time while they work on your shoes, you know, they kind of have sometimes become historians, or they're having chats with you, and they collect a lot of this knowledge, and they have a lot of conversations with you because you're a captive audience for, you know, 5 minutes and whatnot. So boot blacks, the purpose that they serve within the community, or that they've come to serve in the community, that's a much longer conversation.
15: Yeah.
16: And I would probably leave that to a boot black to explain it, because I'm not a boot black. I can take care of my stuff, but you know, that's a
15: process
16: special,
15: and that experience.
16: Yeah. How
15: is a
16: that's
15: different.
16: Come to like the role that they've come to play in that community is a probably, I've given you just a very, very simplified one. You'll get people who come in and do demos.
15: Yep.
16: A demo is usually like some display of, oftentimes, like, it might be like shibari, so rope harnessing, or it might be wax play, or it might be that.
15: I mean, we're talking about kink and fetish here. Like, just to be super on the nose about it, like, sex and kinky activities is part of what has
16: might
15: brought this
16: happening.
15: Community together, but it doesn't always happen at these events.
16: Right. Like, there's no, like, Spit and Polish doesn't have a dark space or a playroom.
15: Sure. Unless they're doing like a shibari demo.
16: Well, but a shibari demo would be done out in like under a spotlight sort of thing, because a demo is like meant to
15: that's
16: be observed.
15: That's not even out in the corner. Yeah. That's like not in the corner. You're on stage.
16: Yeah. Totally. And oftentimes when you're doing a shibari demo, you're showing, say, like technique and not work, and you're, it's kind of artistic expression really.
15: Yeah.
16: And the same thing with a lot of those other demos is that you're kind of showing how that stuff works without it being a more intimate two people. It's more performative.
15: Yes.
16: I guess, I guess to say, I mean, I feel like I'm getting in trouble for saying that, but usually when you're doing your demo, it's literally short for demonstration.
15: Yes.
16: You're not kind of in the throes of it. And really it's a lot more premeditated.
15: You're like walking through, it's almost like a tutorial where you're walking through, you might be walking through
16: you're doing your thing. You're doing your thing and people are watching. But you're actively thinking about the fact that you have an audience as opposed to when you might be doing this in the privacy of your own home. You know, that's a very different situation.
15: Sure.
16: So like, for instance, I was in Pittsburgh recently. I was actually, after I won the title, I went to the States and watched the International Mr. Leather competition this year and the four Aussies that competed there. And then afterwards I went to Pittsburgh, and shout out to Kenzo Onyx. But they did a demo of fire play, and I had actually never seen someone kind of do a lot of fire play, but that was a demo of fire play. And in fact, they would even say, do you want to come up? And like, for a couple people, they did this like kind of basic
15: try a little bit.
16: Arm.
15: Sure.
16: But basically, you know, like, you see when you see like a fire swallower, that whatnot, they kind of work with those things but on your skin.
15: Sure.
16: And obviously it's what we call a form of temperature play, but on a really basic level, you could also do temperature play with, say, like an ice cube.
15: Sure,
16: you
15: know what I mean? Sure.
16: So it's its own sort of category.
15: So we have an established idea of like what a leather kink fetish gathering kind of looks like.
16: Yeah.
15: I guess, what is the role of a, say, Mr., you know, Lead Leatherman, or Mr. Australia Leather in advocating for that community? What does that kind of look like? And what are some of the objectives that you or other leathermen have kind of set your sights on?
16: So the assignment has definitely changed over the years. One of the things that I think is especially relevant for Well is that leathermen oftentimes historically had a huge role. When I said, you know, 1979 is when these, you know, International Mr. Leathers introduced, a lot of these other titles roll out, the leather community very much played a very central role in the response to HIV and AIDS.
15: Yep.
16: Obviously, a lot of the guys that were involved in that, if you think the leather community for a long time, predominantly gay and bisexual men, that has changed with kind of like, you know, new guard, as we call it. But that was a highly affected cohort. Yeah. And so there is a huge intersection in the legacy of the leather community and the response to HIV and AIDS. Mm-hmm. But that has continued on. Oftentimes when people win a title, they also pick a chosen charity or like a charity project.
15: Yep.
16: It could be anything. It doesn't necessarily have to be LGBTIQ exclusive. It may be something like Switchboard, but it has also been other organizations where there is a passion for that particular leather person. It can range. There is a huge intersection in the legacy of the leather community and the response to HIV and AIDS. Mm. But that has continued on. Oftentimes when people win a title, they also pick a chosen charity or like a charity project.
15: Yep.
16: It could be anything. It doesn't necessarily have to be LGBTIQ exclusive. It may be something like Switchboard, but it has also been other organizations where there is a passion for that.

0: A lot of the Queensland title holders recently attended a rally up in Brisbane, and they were advocating for the rights of transgender diverse people, a very live issue.
1: Yeah.
0: Impacting their own communities, and they were, their titles were being used as a platform to kind of speak up in a community leadership capacity. And, you know, and they intersect with other things as well, because of course every leather person is not just that, they're multifaceted. Yeah. And there's other things that they feel passionate about.
1: Here on Well, my name's Jack, and in studio with Cal, Mr. Australian Leather, and we're speaking a little bit about what goes into a title holder. What does it take to be sashed? I mean, you know, Cal, you're definitely one to kind of have that experience. The criteria, if you want to call it that, for, you know, going up and competing for, say, Mr. Australian Leather, is a big part of what judges are looking for, because you kind of liken them to pageant shows. I don't even know if I have quite enough time to go into the level of detail to describe what I saw at Geared Adelaide, you know, in 2022. But, you know, what kind of criteria are they primarily looking for? That community LGBTIQA plus sexual health advocacy? Are they looking for more so, I think, your like experience with kink and fetish?
0: Well, this,
1: like,
0: is the thing. It really depends on the judge.
1: Yeah, right.
0: And it can be different from place to place. I think one of the things, though, that punchers don't realize is that when you go to a competition, right, you will see, and the judges will assess someone based on their imagery, like how they've presented themselves on stage, as well as their connection with the audience. With the Australian Leather competition, it's a bit like IML, in that you have a 90-second speech and your mic cuts off at the end of that. So
1: International Man of Leather.
0: Yeah, that's IML. Right. International Mr. Leather. There is an International Ms. Leather, and there's an International Bootblack, and now in Chicago you'll hear the term IMLBB, which is International Mr. Leather and Bootblack.
1: Sure.
0: The judges, there will be some criteria. The Laird Leatherman competition has like a talent fantasy round, so there's a performance element.
1: Yep.
0: But what a lot of people don't realize is that usually prior to the night of a competition, there is usually there's like a private interview with the judging panel.
1: Yep.
0: And more often than not, that is worth the biggest chunk of the overall score.
1: Sure.
0: And in those interviews, they're trying to get a sense of everything, of all of the above that you said.
1: Yep.
0: What is your community advocacy work? Where are the areas that you're passionate about? Why are you involved in the community? What are your aspirations for these things? Like, it's the whole gamut.
1: And these judges are often like previous, you know, title holders.
0: Yeah, they're previous title holders. They could be the one who's about to step down. Yep. They could be community leaders from other groups. I was actually a judge for the national title just in my capacity as an event producer and space maker here in Melbourne.
1: Yeah.
0: It really depends, you know, over the years around what each judge kind of is looking for as well. And it's somewhat responsive to the communities as well. If there's something that's really glaringly obvious for the community right now as a issue or a challenge that they're facing, or, you know, just something that's very front of mind, they'll ask a person about that, and they'll probably be looking for, well, what does the community need right now in their estimation?
1: I said earlier that you've been traveling quite a lot, and, you know, you took home the Mr. Australian Leather title, I think it was in March or April?
0: April.
1: And so, you know, here we are in July, a few months later. We said that you're in Auckland for MX Gear. Walk me through, I guess, what that advocacy and travel has kind of looked like so far. And sure. are you accomplishing what you set out to do?
0: Yeah, I think so. I mean, look, I definitely have my kind of charity project kind of in development nearly there. And it's been a lot of travel. I was in 7 cities in as many weeks after the title, which was sort of coincidental because I had a trip planned to the States regardless.
1: Sure.
0: But it suddenly took on a new framing.
1: A bit extra, yeah.
0: Yeah. So after I got the title, I went to Chicago to see IMLBB this year. Then I was in Pittsburgh and ended up going to a leather event there, which was the city I was born in and had no involvement in the leather community there. And that was really interesting.
1: And you're going to these places to kind of get a sense of what other communities are talking about, what they do, what their practice looks like, but also to raise the status almost of Melbourne and Australia.
0: Oh yeah. And I mean, that's a big thing, is a lot of people are asking you about questions about, okay, well, where are you in Australia? What's the scene like there? Blah, blah, blah, blah. And then went to San Francisco, came back, went to regional Victoria for Gippsland Pride and went in a leather capacity. I asked, would you guys want me to come in the sash and the full? And you know, Caitlin Grigsby, shout out to her, was like, absolutely, please come into leathers. And in fact, we even had a few community members apparently say, oh, I didn't realize you could come in like formal leather. And which again was meant to be like a queer expression, a very legacy queer expression. By all means, feel free and come along. So, you know, maybe we'll see some more at Gippsland Pride. And then the week after was gear, the gear title in New Zealand.
1: MX Gear. Before we

0: take a quick break and have a listen to some of the people you chatted with at MX Gear. You know, I don't want to kind of get too far ahead around what that charity project kind of looks like, but what maybe does travel look like for the rest of the year? What kind of events are you trying to get to? What are you trying to accomplish there? And,
1: So
0: I'll leave the charity project to one side, because I think that's still in progress.
1: Look, I'll be in Perth for the 1 year anniversary of the community group over there. So West Oz Leather is having their first birthday. I'll be there for that. Sydney, I'll be there for their Sydney Leather Week. They'll have their title competition there, and they've got three titles that are up for grabs. Be something similar in Brisbane with even more titles. Hoping to make it to Geared. It's their 10th anniversary. So it is sort of, they will have a title competition in Adelaide, but they will also be celebrating 10 years of having done that sort of festival every year. And then, you know, when we'll get into Pride season. And then of course, you know, there's a lot of, you know, leather communities walking in different Pride things. There will be parties and stuff that are on as well. And then by the time Pride season is over, I'm getting ready to sort of step down in my national title and then focus on competing in Chicago in May of next year.
0: For International Mr. Leather.
1: That's right.
0: Are you feeling more confident than you were when you were going for Mr. Australian Leather?
1: Oh no. I mean, the math is, oh no, absolutely not. I mean, there were four people. There were, well, it's just math. Do the math. And you know, for the national title, we had four people throwing their hands up for titles.
0: Sure.
1: There are 68 people in the last International Mr. Leather. You have a 1 in 68 chance versus a 1 in, you know, 4 or 5
0: or 6.
1: Well,
0: assuming that all, you know, contenders are equal, you know.
1: But again, you don't know what the judges are looking for.
0: That's true. Okay.
1: So it's literally like the math ain't good.
0: Well, best of luck.
1: Yeah, cheers. Thanks.
0: Best of luck also keeping up with even more travel than destinations in 7 weeks. Cause I've been there as well. And it can be quite a lot. Later on in this episode, we're going to hear from some folk involved with MX Gear in New Zealand. Sean was the producer of MX Gear.
1: That's right.
0: I believe a previous Mr. Bear, title holder previously.
1: Well, we'll hear from Sean.
0: And so kind of balancing, different community needs and venue needs. And then also his, I believe, move to Melbourne.
1: It's impending. He's not here yet, but
0: down the track. That is all coming up on this episode of Whoa, Whoa, Whoa.
2: From HIV to COVID-19, STIs and everything in between, you're listening to Well, Well, Well on Joy and the Community Radio Network.
1: We have finished officially the inaugural Mix Gear New Zealand. Sean, you've been the producer. Before we talk about how it feels afterwards, I guess, how did it come about?
3: It came about largely from me having a lot of title fantasies last year, honestly, and talking about it with a few folks in community and trying to figure out, like, would this actually feel possible here? We've obviously had Mr. Bear New Zealand for a very long while now, but we haven't had a leather title or kink title generally for at least 14 years or so. And it felt very impossible, I'm not going to lie. But I remember having a big conversation with Liam Clark and Jacob. Why am I forgetting his name all of a sudden? Oh. Mr. Queensland Leather, 25. They came over here at the end of last year, and I just raised this as a random possibility with them of like, oh, what are your experiences competing, title holding, etc., and spoke about wanting to potentially do a title here. And Jacob in particular was like, here, have all of the Queensland Leather title Bible to be able to lean into and riff off, etc. And it kind of just started snowballing from there. And it's also, on a personal note, a good way of proving that I'm capable of doing something like this, and as a nice kind of like way of helping to secure a bit of legacy in the community here.
1: What was the biggest challenge kind of getting something like this off the ground?
3: If I'm gonna be honest, it hasn't felt like much of a challenging experience whatsoever. And I think a large part of that is because being able to stand on the shoulders of giants and tap into so many community resources, both here in New Zealand and abroad, and the sheer generosity of everyone has made the experience much smoother than I actually expected. I guess the challenge was more the internal side of things of, can I muster up the energy and resource for this? Can I drum up the community interest? It's more been a test of, can I live up to the ideals that I like to put forward in community and see if that aligns with everyone else's? And it's felt like it has.
1: What was the feedback that you've heard from people, like last night or even today?
3: Feedback across the board has been, it felt like a joyous occasion. It felt like a great opportunity to come together as a community. It felt like it was a very smoothly run event without too much downtime, about the right amount of length and all the rest. It just, the feedback has been across the board fantastic.
1: The other thing, I guess, the reality that it's been hinted at yesterday as well is that this time next year, you might not be here in Auckland anymore. So, you know, have people said, look, I want to, you know, we want to keep this going? Because it's going to take some people to, you know, pick up the mantle that you started and keep going. I mean, what's the strategy there? What have people started to say?
3: It was interesting being on stage and having shade thrown at me from every contestant, and rightfully so. Not even a year, it'll be 6 weeks. But the strategy there is, and this might be bold, creating this much energy and then stepping back to let community harness that in the directions that they want to, and taking a little bit more of a backseat approach, is something I'm doing in my work right now as well, and something I'd like to kind of replicate in this space while still having that kind of shepherding from afar kind of position. I am very aware that I'm still quite young into this scene, and being able to step away and let others who are maybe having more energy, more conviction, more ideas than I've had in this space. I've done and accomplished what I've set out to do in this, and that is helping to reinvigorate the scene more. And I now want to kind of pass that torch on a little bit more so that others can start doing the same and create essentially a bit more of a decentralized thing. It's felt interesting feeling like a bit of a figurehead for community, and that is not a role that I fill very easily or feel that I fill incredibly well. Others might argue against that, but that's how I feel often.
1: You know, if anybody's watching this and they're in a state, a jurisdiction, a venue, or whatever, that they're thinking about a title, but there maybe isn't precedent, or it's been a long time between drinks like it was here in this case, what advice would you give to people in that first step?
3: Reach out to your local, national, international communities. The things that I have found just by simply floating an idea and people being like, great, I would love to see this happen. I have no connection to or tie into the community here, but I just want to see us as kinky folks grow and flourish. That sheer generosity, tap into it, lean into it. Everyone has been so more than willing to provide their time, efforts, energy to make things happen. And that's the first port of call, is lean into community as best you can. I recognize that's going to be different between place to place or what resources you might have access to, but be willing to ask and be willing to put yourself out there and give it a shot.
1: Well, thank you for that. Congratulations. You should be feeling very good. And I guess really we'll see you in Melbourne very soon.
3: Very much so, and I look forward to making a little bit of a splash in the community there soon.
4: Keen to keep the conversation going about health and well-being? For more episodes of Well, Well, Well, head to the Joy website, joy.org.au/well-well-well.
0: That is all we have time for on this episode of Well, Well, Well. Cal, thank you so much for going over to MX Gear, in addition to the many other trips, I imagine, you know.
1: Yeah.
0: If not for your specific situation, you'd be racking up a terrifying amount of frequent fly points. You know.
1: Burning through them probably.
0: That as well. Quite a broad set of experiences we heard from people in MX Gear. Yeah.
1: And I think what's really exciting about this, and if you're kind of going, why is this on Well, Well, Well? Maybe I should have made this point at the beginning of the show.
0: We did talk about the health and well-being.
1: Yeah. There's an intersection there. But, you know, in a time when we see so much community infrastructure being stripped back because we have people protesting the, you know, things, businesses are not able to stay afloat because of the cost of living, because of the geopolitical shifts that we're seeing, that in a lot of ways, you know, we get to the pointy end of, it is really wonderful to see something starting, to see be something emerging, to put have a piece of infrastructure put back into place. And that is only possible because of the people that you heard from in this episode, whether it's the people that put up their hands to volunteer to say, hey, I'm going to produce this thing that our community is going to scrutinize heavily and they're going to have notes, trust and believe, because we all know. But then the other thing is you need to have the people that are willing to say, you know what, I'm gonna put myself out there.
0: Throw my, you know, hat in the ring. Yeah.
1: And I know that there is a very strong chance I might not win, you know, but I'm going to put myself out there. I want to represent my community. I want to show this intersectionality.
0: But that is, as I said, all we have time for on the show this week. 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And Cal, if people have questions or suggestions for topics for us to discuss in future episodes, where should they send them?
1: They should tie them to a small bird and release it into the sky.
0: You can send that email right up your ass. No.
1: No.
0: Don't do that. Where would they email?
1: Then we're going to have to do an anal health episode. No, well at joy.org.au. Let us know what you think we should be covering and we'll maybe do that.
0: Potentially. No promises. Cal, thank you very much for joining me in studio this episode.
1: Absolute pleasure.
0: Thank you very much for listening. We'll catch you next time.
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2: Hello and welcome to Let's Talk. Firstly, I'd like to acknowledge our ancestors and our elders whose shoulders we stand on. I also want to acknowledge traditional owners of land where you're listening to this broadcast from and acknowledge that Aboriginal and Torres Strait Islander peoples have never ceded their sovereignty. Today is one of our weekly catch-ups with the First Nations business as part of our ongoing series with the University of Queensland's Indigenous Business Hub. And I have with me Kira Seely, who runs her own catering business, which we're going to find out a bit more about during today's show. Kira, welcome to Let's Talk.
3: Thanks for having me, Karen.
2: Firstly, tell us your mom.
3: I am proudly descendant from the Noongar clan of the Quandamooka people, Moreton Bay region, so very close to where we sit today.
2: Now, you have your own business, Heart to Harvest?
3: Heart to Harvest, yeah. I have two businesses. So the corporate catering is certainly one. Heart to Harvest is 5 years old, 5.5 years old now. I co-own that with my good friend Jazz Pambid, and we're a female Indigenous corporate catering business here in Brizzy in Mianjin, and we're servicing mainly corporates in and around the CBD area.
2: All right, and your second business?
3: Second business is a second generation family business. We're a freight forwarder called WRL Shipping, so also a mob business. I own it and run it with my mum, who's followed me into the studio today, Kylie. We specialise and focus on the movement of project cargo, so any kind of heavy equipment that's moving, mainly for our clients within the civil infrastructure, oil and gas, mining industry. So very niche.
2: Indeed. And of course, despite what's going on globally around the world, I mean, those are kind of industries. People still got to eat.
3: Yeah.
2: And the extraction, business, I don't think that'll...
3: It never stops. All that we see is just the patterns change of where goods are being sourced from, where they're coming from. So it makes it interesting for me, because you can't ever get comfortable sitting on one certain trade lane or using one particular carrier because everything changes overnight. And then our customers are looking at equipment from a completely different region. So it's this different set of challenges.
2: Yeah. So you, like you say, part owner of the family business, and you have another business, Heart to Harvest, which you own with another First Nations woman. So tell us about, did you actually grow up? Was WRL Shipping part of, your earliest memory as a kid? Yeah.
3: Logistics always was. Mum and Dad have always been entrepreneurial and owning their own business. WRL in its current form was established in 2008, so I would have been 18. I started in the business when I was 19, so have worked my way up from, administration, scanning, very menial office tasks to my current position of managing director today. So learnt the business from the grassroots and have a particular interest in the big movements, so chartering whole vessels to move, 2,000 cubic metres of gear is what I really find interesting.
2: So we're talking about ships here.
3: We're talking about ships. We're talking about a lot of legalities, like with booking notes and contracts and trying to negotiate the best deal for our customers. So handling everything from start to finish is where I really, I get a lot of satisfaction from a job well done. So,
2: well, clearly, if you are a business operator, you want to be the best in the business, right? This is why people come back to you for repeat business. Does being an Indigenous-owned business create any new opportunities for WRL Shipping?
3: I think there's opportunities wherever you choose to put energy and look for them. There's also, you could focus on the challenges that come with being an Indigenous-owned business and being a female-owned business at that, and being a small business, there's challenges aplenty. But I've always taken those challenges head on and tried to make positive of them, and so far it's served me pretty well. I think being an Indigenous business, both businesses I can speak for, we have a heavy focus on relationships, and I was speaking to you about that earlier, Karen. So very much focused on being a connector. How can we help out? How can we give back? You know, and that all, it's like you create your own ecosystem doing it that way, which I really enjoy.
2: Yeah, that relationship building is an important skill to have. And, you know, when you look at business plans and that sort of stuff, whether you are a not-for-profit or a for-profit organisation, it's stakeholder relationships is one of those key elements of a business plan, because ultimately that tells you who you're going to talk to, why you need to talk to them to benefit your business.
3: Absolutely. Relationships and how you conduct your business, it will always come back in a positive or a negative way, however you choose to be in business.
2: So you were working for, you're still working there now, but you decided, you know what, I need to get an MBA.
3: Yes.
2: Tell me about your motivations behind that.
3: So the time I got my MBA, it's a bit of a journey. I'll walk you through it. But I decided, I was in the family business, and I decided when I was about 25 that, you know, what I was seeing around me and the pushback that I was getting, whether that be from being Indigenous, from being female, from being young, that I really needed further education. And at this point, I just had a high school diploma. I went to year 12. And then I started looking and researching into different degrees that I could get. I decided that an MBA fit best with what I was actually doing in my current day-to-day work at the time, and that it would give me the theoretical knowledge and the skills to really push ahead and excel in business. At that point, I was just focused on WRL, the shipping business. Went ahead and got my MBA, and I never regretted it. It really gave me those skills and that knowledge to really propel me forward in what I do. The catering business came about a fair bit later. I actually was on maternity leave from the shipping business, and I thought that I might get bored, which I didn't. And that's when I reached out to Jazz, and I actually had, in my pregnancy hormonal state, I was stressing about how I was going to feed this future child when I was so busy with work and what I was going to do. And I reached out to the only contact that I had in food, and I said, hey, is there something here? Can we do something with kids' food originally? And she was like, well, that's really great, but it's the middle of COVID and I've just started this corporate catering business. If you want to jump on with this and learn the ropes of a hospitality business, you know. And I was just like, yeah, that sounds like a good plan. So,
2: oh my gosh.
3: Yeah.
2: Why would you start a business during the middle of COVID? You obviously succeeded though, because you're still around today. What did COVID do for you? Did that just give you both more motivation to make sure to see it work?
3: I think it gave us the room to breathe and be creative and set the business up the way that we wanted it and the way that we envisioned it. And if you look at our marketing, you look at our branding, yes, it shows Indigenous cultural heritage, but it's also very feminine in the way that it presents. And we focused and we narrowed in on all of those different dietaries in the corporate world that really are seen as a hindrance or a nuisance. So, you know, halal, dairy-free, gluten-free. We really wanted to produce a product that there was no price variation, there was no hindrance. It is just part of everyday life that different people have different dietary requirements. And we took that and we kind of ran with it. And then as we grew and expanded our services, then we got to bring some of the Indigenous ingredients into the spotlight as well, which has been really great. So,
2: and let's face it, the food that our mob were eating prior to settlement, colonisation, was better for us than the sugar flour tea that we got.
3: Yeah, 100%. And I think that's where a lot of the dietary requirements come from. It's not food that we were regularly eating, and yeah, it's just...
2: Digestive systems weren't designed for them.
3: Absolutely not. So yeah, Heart to Harvest, starting during COVID, it wasn't a setback at all. It just gave us the space, and then as things returned to normal, it just sped up from there. So we're finally reaching a point that we're really excited about our business journey, because we're getting to the point where we're ready to take a step back again and then refocus on the kids' food. And it's a really big passion of ours to focus on the scarcity of good, nutritious food, especially in community, even here in Brisbane. You know, there's kids being sent to school without food. So we're passionately working on trying to produce a product that can be freezer stable, that has indigenous ingredients, that is good for kids, and yeah, that's our next venture. So
2: speaking of COVID, you mentioned it also forced businesses, particularly those that have office premises, work directly with customers, forced us to rethink how we engage, and you know, working from home or remotely is now a thing. So tell us about Heart to Harvest. Do you have your own shop front, or are you one of those hybrid businesses that you know, operating out of your garage?
3: It'll be a lot cheaper if we're operating our garage, but no, we've got a kitchen in Kangaroo Point. So at the current state at the moment, we've got four chefs, pretty much full time, and about 8 servers, 2 administration staff, and then Jazz and myself. So it's grown to be a pretty substantial operation. Yeah. That's a lot to manage.
2: And you basically cater at the moment for corporate.
3: Corporate and government makes up predominantly, yeah, our clientele.
2: I know you said you had a marketing strategy, but how do people really find out about you? Is it more about word of mouth? Because I reckon that, you know, you get a First Nations person who works at a corporation who's used, who's, you know, had one of your lovely, you know, platters of food, that's how many First Nations businesses generate the next...
3: Absolutely.
2: Booking.
3: I think that any First Nations business will go on their own journey with how to find customers and to retain customers. That's been one of the biggest challenges for us, is avoiding businesses that are just looking to tick boxes. It's deflating. It happens. It's yeah, it can be quite deflating for the entire team, not just the business owners. But finding those corporates that have genuine intentions to partner with Indigenous businesses, to support Indigenous businesses, to help them grow. Far and few between, they're not a plenty, but the good ones make all the difference, because they're huge. They've got the structure there to make a difference.
2: Yeah, you have to see their reconciliation action plan or what?
3: We always research the RAP for sure. It helps. We build relationships with the procurement people, but sometimes the procurement people, they're hitting their heads too. So I think that procurement professionals, they get a bad rap sometimes. And that's my experience with both WRL and Heart to Harvest. They're there fighting the good fight, so we need to be able to support them where we can as well.
2: You're listening to Let's Talk here on AAA Murray Country. I'm sitting down and having a yarn with Kira Thiele, who is a managing director with WRL Shipping and a co-owner of Heart to Harvest, a First Nations female-led corporate catering company based out of Kangaroo Point. What are some of the lessons you've learned as a First Nations woman that you could share with other First Nations? This is a thing that surprised me, is that there are a lot of First Nations women setting up their own businesses, becoming entrepreneurs. So what would be your advice, to another First Nations woman who's thinking about turning potentially what is a hobby into a business?
3: So much advice. First would be take that step. Invest in yourself. Have faith in yourself. Take up that space in that room. We need faces like yours in those rooms to make the difference for the other faces that are to come. It's one of the main reasons that I'm always open to having yarns, you know, discussing my journey, being a very visible Indigenous business for both businesses. It's because I'm taking up that space so that the young women and men that come after me don't have to feel like they don't belong in those rooms anymore. They do. So they just need to step into that power.
2: Mm-hmm. When it came to setting up Heart to Harvest, I know you said that your intention now is to actually move into more children's catering. And, you know, one of your motivations is that a lot of kids go to school without having a meal. And so that's obviously a market that you've identified. But what kind of, in setting up Heart to Harvest, what kind of corporate structure did you go with? Because, you know, I didn't realise this, that, you know, you don't have to be just a company by limited guarantee. You could also be a social enterprise. So is that something that you desire down the track, to actually have a social enterprise that gives back to community?
3: Yeah. I wish that my business partner was here, because she is so passionate about this part of the journey, and she's mapped it out for the next 15 years, I swear. For me, being, you know, with the MBA background, the business mind, I'm like, we need to take one step at a time. We need to create a product that's commercially viable first, that people are going to buy, they're going to love, because that's the foundation of then being able to do all of these other great things. And, yeah, setting up a non-for-profit arm. The new business is going to be called Kidja, which is an amalgamation of our names, Kira and Jazz. And part of Kidja's journey, however long it takes to get there, will be to set up a non-for-profit arm of the business that hopefully we can feed, you know, from the commercial side, to then have maybe similar to like a food bank running. So for every X amount of commercial product that we sell, the meals that we can sell, we will then put it into a food bank to then have accessible to schools potentially, to then be able to order frozen meals to have on hand for kids that show up and they don't have food to eat for lunch.
2: Mm. So. Is it easy to run your own business? I mean, is there a lot of compliance, red tape that, you know, as a, well, I don't know what size you would classify your businesses as. Are you a mid-size, large size? I guess it depends on, one, turnover, but also the number of people that you employ.
3: Yeah, both businesses are a bit different. WRL, we have 8 staff here in Brizzy. We've also got another 3 that sit up in the US, so we're dealing with international legalities as well.
2: Mm.
3: Luckily, because I've been in that business since I was 18, I've been able to navigate it from a really young age and learn from my dad and my mum.
2: So did you have to deal with the whole tariffs stuff as well?
3: The tariffs have definitely impacted the business and trade between the US and Australia for our business. It's just slowed things down, but where one avenue shuts off in logistics, others pop up. It never completely stops. So all that's happened is that, as I said, like us in Australia, our USA office has had to look at different routes and different business to keep them busy,
2: yeah,
3: which they've successfully done. So yeah.
2: Adaptability is a crucial skill to have, right?
3: Absolutely. So from WRL, it doesn't seem like a large business, but here in Australia, we're turning over 15 mil a year. So it's quite substantial. And the Heart to Harvest, we're about 15 to 20 people with casuals included there, but turnover is a lot lower. So it's you know, 2 mil. So 3 mil, I think we hit this year.
2: Yeah.
3: But a lot more work, because it's a lot more people that you need to depend on. And I find where you're managing people, that's where a lot of time can be spent. So it's important to have the right structures in place, the right people in positions, so that it's not all falling on you as the business owner to be having every finger in every pie, because you won't get anywhere.
2: Yeah. Have you gone down the route of also being joining Supply Nation at all?
3: Yep. So WRL is a certified Supply Nation business. I think Heart to Harvest is registered. We just need to go through the different hurdles to get certified, which we are, because we started quite passively, as I said, during COVID. It was kind of like, oh yeah, and then it started growing really rapidly and we were, you know, keeping up, and we just need to revisit that. But WRL, when I took over my dad's share in the business, which was about 5 years ago, the first thing that I wanted to do with that business was make it a recognised Indigenous business, so that we had visibility in that space, because in logistics, I don't think there's any other businesses doing any other
2: anything what you do
3: that we're doing. Yeah, so I think that it was important. So yeah, we are with Supply Nation, both businesses.
2: Yeah. So where do you think you get your entrepreneurial drive from? Is it from mum?
3: I think that growing up in that household, both mum and dad, dad is definitely more entrepreneurial in the way that he thinks and the way that he approaches business. Mum is the guide that I needed to make sure that I'm leading in a different fashion to my dad. I'm leading more empathetically. I'm leading more with a focus on people. So although she's not the entrepreneurial mind, she definitely helped shape me into the leader that I am. And I think I'm a fair and good leader. So that's largely due to mum's influence.
2: Oh,
3: yeah.
2: She's standing here and thinking, is this the first time you've ever talked about mum and her influence that she's had on, I guess, yeah, the business person you are?
3: Yeah, I think so. I think nobody's really asked it so pointedly before about how mum has impacted me in business, because I think although she's a part owner in WRL and she handles all the financial side, she's never been the front of the business. She's never been the MD. She's never run the day-to-day. That's traditionally was dad, and then it was me. So nobody's asked me that, how, yeah, her influence shaped me as a leader or a business owner.
2: If there's one key message that you want to deliver to other First Nations women in fellas too, can't always just ignore them, but what would it be?
3: I think pour energy and time into people that are going to be there for you. Build up those communities that are going to support you on your journey, because not any one person can do it on their own. You need that support system around you to really excel and to push it to that next level. And that's what we're here for, because when you get to that next level, then you can make real impactful change for others that come after you.
2: Right. Well, we wish you well in your current two endeavours and the third one.
3: Thank you.
2: Look forward to maybe catching up with you again when you get to launch it.
3: Absolutely. I appreciate your time. Thanks for having me on, Karen. It's been a pleasure.
1: 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The best of the week from the studios of 4AAA, 98.9 FM, Brisbane.
2: Now, I want you to take out a pen and mark this date. Either write it down, or if you've got a calendar on the fridge, circle 11th of August. It's a Tuesday. Now, it'll become pretty obvious shortly. I've got Neville Cann with me. He's with the Australian Bureau of Statistics, or ABS. Neville, welcome to Let's Talk. Firstly, tell us your mob.
4: Yep, my mob are the Noongar people of Western Australia, the southwest.
2: Tell us, what's your role with the ABS?
4: So I'm currently employed as the Assistant Director for the Remote Engagement for the Northern Territory, the APY lands in South Australia, and the Ngadanjada lands in Western Australia.
2: That's a big area to cover.
4: Yeah, it is, and I have engagement managers based across the Northern Territory, including across the borders, Those engagement managers are Aboriginal people themselves who have either a family connection or come from those regions, so they have a vested interest in trying to get this enumeration right.
2: So what we're talking about, of course, is the census. This happens every, is it 5 years?
4: Yeah, so census is Australia's biggest national survey. It happens every 5 years and helps plan things like schools, healthcare, housing, local services right across the country. This year, It's on Tuesday, the 11th of August, and that's when most people around Australia will complete their census. They'll either do it online, but we have other options for paper options and other support available for people from different language groups or nationalities. And this is a compulsory exercise that's undertaken by the Australian government. So the expectation is that every single person in Australia will complete their census form on Tuesday, the 11th of August.
2: And so give us an idea of the kind of information that the census is collecting, if you could, Neville.
4: Yeah, so the census asks simple questions about who we are, so it's like a snapshot, basically, of the country. It asks things like culture, language, work, and housing. And then that information helps government and communities understand what's needed locally. For our First Nations communities in particular, that data is really important because it helps support better funding, stronger services, and more informed planning around things like health, education, and community programs.
2: So this is something that people who've been around for a long while might be quite used to, particularly ever since we started doing the census collecting. Of course, for First Nations people, that didn't happen until, I think, 1971 was the first time that Aboriginal and Torres Strait Islander people actually were included in the census.
4: Yeah, I think it was, so this would be the 11th census that First Nations people have been included in. So it's not a lot. It's only, you know, every 5 years. So it's only 55 years that we've been included in census nationally. So it is new to a lot of our mob, but having the strong engagement structure that we've got currently helps alleviate and some of those myths that people might have in terms of what do we do with this information, and the fact that we can't share this information with anybody, any other government departments and the like. So it's trying to dismiss some of those myths that people have in terms of the mistrust what government do with the information that they're providing.
2: Now, are you collecting are there other questions that you're asking in this census that is different to the last one?
4: So every census is a review and an evaluation of the questions and participation. This time around, there is a couple of new questions, particularly around sexual orientation, so they are information that they're providing.
2: Now, are you collecting are there other questions that you're asking in this census that is different to the last one?
4: So every census is a review and an evaluation of the questions and participation. This time around, there is a couple of new questions, particularly

0: orientated in whichever way they like, but we need to make sure that the services are also available for them in terms of the mental health services or the sexual health services or things like that.
1: And my understanding is that, I don't know whether this is, because you already ask about language anyway on the census, but I'm just wondering, you know, we come from, you know, most First Nations people, obviously, you know, language is something that they're either not speaking but are trying to revive, or have an interest in trying to learn it and speak it. So is that data always being collected by the ABS in terms of Aboriginal and Torres Strait Islander languages?
0: Absolutely. So there's questions in there around the language that's spoken at home. But obviously the government's not going to know that unless we get people to participate and complete those forms, honestly. So what we do in terms of, because the people that we deal with obviously don't speak English as a first language. It could be their third or fourth language. So we need to make sure that the messaging in our engagement that's coming out is easy to understand, so that people can grasp the concept of what the census is about and why we need to do this. And that's the other reason why I've deliberately targeted my engagement managers from those remote areas who have either, like I said, family connection or a vested interest in trying to get that enumeration right for the region that they're working in.
1: All right, come census time. I know for the Torres Strait, my sister has been a collector, and so obviously I can recognise my sister when she comes around to do the census. But I mean, where you don't have somebody who's familiar to you turning up to say, "Oh, I'm here for the census," how do you know they are the real thing and not some gammon person, Neville?
0: Yeah, so, and that's definitely an honest worry, I guess, what people might have. We have lots of scammers and the likes these days. But I just wanted to say that, you know, even though on Tuesday, the 11th of August, nationally, is when census is done, in our remote communities, it's a little bit different. Where we will travel, we send teams out to communities over a 4 to 6 week period to try and capture all the people that's living in those remote areas. And the reason we do that is because sometimes things are happening in communities where they're not available on the Tuesday the 11th. They don't have the technology to be able to complete a form online, or the language or numeracy skills to be able to do that. So this is why we do it over this period of time, just to try and make sure that we can capture as many people in those remote areas as possible. If somebody comes into to your door, and they've got, you know, we've got a very distinct orange shirt, which, you know, can probably be seen from Mars if you was travelling out in space. But everyone that visits your home, they have to have an official ABS ID. So if you are worried, you can always ask to check their ID to make sure that they are authorised ABS workers.
1: You're listening to Let's Talk here on AAA Murray Country. We're broadcast throughout the nation on the National Indigenous Radio Service, on iHeartRadio, and the Community Radio Plus app. I'm with Neville Khan, who is the 2026 Census spokesperson and the Assistant Director for Remote Engagement in the Northern Territory, where he's joining us from today. How many people in your team, Neville?
0: So there's about 13 engagement managers across the Northern Territory, APY lands and the Ngarrindjeri lands in Western Australia. So it's quite a big team. Then what they do then is we look for local people to recruit. So this is where our

0: assistance in terms of the language comes into play. We will employ local people as facilitators to help us get into doors and help people understand why we're there. So we have a very, very strong focus on local employment. We'll employ as many people as we need in remote communities to help complete the forms, because what we do in the remote communities is we will literally knock on every single household, knock on the door and assist people in completing their forms.
1: So is your workforce ready, if you like, for August 11, or are you still building it?
0: So we've already started. So there's two phases to the census. The first phase is because we've got to count every single dwelling in the country and then every single person. So we have the first phase is what we call our workload review phase, is where we go out and we geo-pin every single house, dwelling, tent, caravan, whatever people might be living in the first phase. So that's already happening as we speak. So we already have teams on the ground in communities counting homes. Then what will happen is the second phase will start when we will send the same teams back out into the teams. We call that the visit phase, and that will happen from the 27th of July to the 21st of August, where we will be knocking on doors and asking local people to work for us and with us to help hopefully get the enumeration as accurate as we possibly can.
1: Now, you know, there might be cultural reasons why people aren't in community or in their homes when the census is conducted. I'm thinking about maybe there's ceremony or there's sorry business happening. Mm-hmm. Do they still get captured even though they're physically not in the dwelling?
0: Yes, so we have a couple of different strategies for making sure that we capture people who aren't at their homes on that particular night or the particular time when our CFOs, our community field officers, knock on their door. But this is why we do it over a period of time. So generally we will do it over 4 weeks, but we do have a 2-week buffer for things like ceremonial leave or sorry business, where our teams can pivot and come back to that community when it's suitable for them. So we try and do everything in our power to make sure that we capture as many people as possible. So if people are in Darwin, for instance, for medical reasons, then we have a strategy that's going to capture those people and put them back into the community that they come from.
1: So if I'm in an accident and emergency in Brisbane and it is census night, I'll be captured there.
0: So there's two questions on the census. One is, where are you at the moment whilst you're completing this form? And the other question is, where would you normally reside? So it's where you normally reside is where your data will be taken back to in terms of being counted for, you know, your home address, for instance.
1: Well, yeah, so you would be handing out those forms in hospitals then?
0: Yes, we have teams that visit hospitals and prisons and every single hotel, caravan park. It's one of the biggest exercises the Australian government do apart from going to war.
1: Mm. Well, you mentioned this is the 11th census that Aboriginal and Torres Strait Islander people have participated in. How many censuses is it for you? In working behind the scenes.
0: Oh, okay. I thought you were just going to try and get my age. No, for me, this is my second census. So 2021, I was the engagement manager for a couple of the regions throughout the Northern Territory. And this time I'm the assistant director. I'm employing engagement managers across the Northern Territory. But I've been involved in remote engagement for, you know, 30-odd years. I've done 2 referendums. I don't know how many Australian elections or NT elections that I've done in remote communities. So it just sort of complements what I've already been doing.
1: Yeah. And what do you love about the job, especially when it comes to making sure that the voices of in those communities where it is hard to reach and sometimes forgotten, what's it like as a First Nations man to be able to, you know, be that person who creates that connection, I suppose, for people to have a voice?
0: So for me, I guess it was as the engagement manager in 2021, it was talking to people about the need to participate and the reasons why census is done and why the government needs to know all this sort of information. And then to go back to communities, you know, a couple of years later and see new suburbs being built, lots of new houses being built. I'm able to relate that back to the census by saying, if we hadn't completed this form in 2021, you probably wouldn't be getting these houses that are being built there now. And so it's a visual link to why we ask these questions, to what the outcome could possibly be. So I think having that sort of makes the light bulb go on and people go, so that's why you're asking me about, you know, how many people are living in my house and what's the roads like and, you know, things like that, the education programs and mums and bubs programs and the likes. Well, so for me, it's really rewarding because obviously data is knowledge and knowledge is power. And if you know, the more power we can, and knowledge we can give to our mob in remote communities, the better decisions they're making for their future planning.
1: You shouldn't have said the data word, because you know what I'm going to ask you now, because I've been walking and talking in spaces where there's been a lot of conversations around data sovereignty, and I don't know whether you can speak to that from an ABS perspective.
0: To be honest, I don't have my head around that data sovereignty movement at the moment. I do know that there is some stuff going on in communities because it's a part of our engagement when we're talking to people. But, you know, there is a framework that the ABS has in place where they're working through to make sure that data sovereignty comes to fruition.
1: Yeah, you're thinking you're going to get an easy interview. It's like, no ways, Neville. But I do want to ask, and this is something that I did raise when we had an opportunity to meet, and I'm talking about First Nations media having that opportunity to meet with the ABS and talk about what was going to happen in the weeks leading up to the 11th of August, and that is the hesitancy from Aboriginal and Torres Strait Islander people about, it's another survey, you know, and there is some fatigue out there. How do you deal with that? I mean, you gave a great example before about how that information might change the circumstance for a community. But are there other ways that your team deals with that?
0: So I think when you're talking about government service surveys, fatigue, service provider fatigue, all that sort of stuff, you know, things are happening in remote communities which are beyond our control, and they're more important because that's their daily lives, what's going on, and we're just outsiders coming in and asking for, you know, all this information. So it's about being respectful to local people and what's going on in their lives, and you can't just expect people to drop everything and run to you because you're a government worker. It's about, you know, respecting what's going on in community and building that trust so that people can see what the value is and how census can benefit their own community.
1: So how long do we have to wait once before all that information is compiled and analysed and we get a picture of Australia from that moment in time.
0: Yeah. So I guess the important point here to make is that the forms, once we've completed them, they all become de-identified. So all our names are taken off those forms. Nobody knows who's who on which form. And then it's we all just become a number. So that's all sent down to Dandenong in Victoria, and then it goes through a big computer, and then starts spitting out data around June, July next year.
1: All right. Well, I do appreciate your time, Neville. Is there anything that you wanted to add for the listener?
0: Yeah, I just wanted to say that, you know, in 2021 we had a 17% undercount nationally for First Nations people. That has a huge impact on community funding for programs like Mums and Bubs programs, childcare programs, youth programs, men's health, women's health programs. So it's really important, and I can't stress this enough, to make sure that all of our mob participate in the census, have place in the form, because like I say, it all becomes de-identified and nobody's going to know who's who. So just as a punchline to end this, I just want to say every person, every community, counted properly means better services where they're needed most.
1: All right. I do appreciate your time, Neville. Look out for somebody wearing an orange shirt, but it must have, well, it'll have ABS on it, yes?
0: Yep, it'll have ABS census, but we'll also, there's also an ID tag, which all of our workers have to wear as a part of their job.
1: Yep. No ABS shirt, no tag, no entry, no thank you.
0: Correct.
1: I do appreciate that.
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1: Yes, hello and welcome to Let's Talk. Firstly, I'd like to acknowledge our ancestors and our elders whose shoulders we stand on. I also want to acknowledge traditional owners of the land where you're listening to this broadcast from and acknowledge that Aboriginal and Torres Strait Islander peoples have never ceded their sovereignty. In today's show, we're actually going to focus a little bit on the Queensland budget. It was the second budget delivered by the Treasurer David Janetsky yesterday, and I wanted to outline some of the initiatives that are in there for Aboriginal and Torres Strait Islander people. One includes the $74 million investment to continue delivery of the Queensland Government's Closing the Gap Priorities Fund. From what I can tell from the budget papers yesterday, it's to provide better health and essential infrastructure for Aboriginal and Torres Strait Islander projects. This includes 21 new projects to improve drinking water supply, wastewater management, waste infrastructure and social infrastructure across Indigenous communities. So hoping to get some further details on that in the days to come, what that actually means. There's also support there for Palm Island's home ownership scheme, and I hope to be speaking with Alf Lacey, the Mayor of Palm Island, to talk a bit about that and the $2 million that have been set aside in this year's budget over the next 10 years. I should mention that in terms of the Closing the Gap Priorities Fund, in the 2025 budget, the Queensland Government announced $108 million. So a little bit of a difference there. So some things to also mention, aside from the Closing the Gap, there is also the Queensland Indigenous Youth Leadership Program. There's part of a $1.9 million investment over 2 years towards that program shared with the Queensland Youth Parliament, and that's to encourage civic engagement and leadership amongst Aboriginal and Torres Strait Islander youth, and the reasoning behind that is that it helps build future leaders and ensures that First Nations voices are represented in Queensland's civic life. There's also support there for First Nations councils to the tune of $40.5 million, and that is to help Indigenous councils deliver those programs and services for their communities. And overall, though, the 2026-27 Queensland budget does offer some cost of living relief, water and energy security, infrastructure investment, and no new or increased taxes for residents. I guess there was also some concern about cuts to the public service, but that hasn't transpired. But we'll talk some more about this Queensland budget next.
4: Coming to you from the lands of the Yuggera and Turrbal people, it's Karen Durante for Let's Talk.
1: Yes, and we're talking about the Queensland state budget, David Janitsky's second budget, which he outlined the financial vision, I guess, for Queensland for the year ahead. And we were hoping to speak with Alf Lacey today just to talk about some of the initiatives that are relevant, at least for the community that he represents in North Queensland, off on Palm Island there, but we're just having some difficulty getting through to him. So I thought I'd just mention some of the, a bit of a snapshot, I guess, and this is coming from the Queensland Government's own website in relation to the budget. So in terms of for far north Queensland, there's some allocation within the budget about making Queensland safer. That includes a new school, and that one is a youth justice school. There was one that was opened here in southeast Queensland, and there's a new one to open up, and it's basically a diversion away from those young people at risk of committing offences. So that was something that was announced in the budget. There's some information there about the Cairns Hospital, which is undergoing expansion, and a new medical imaging service in Cairns South. As I mentioned, they're making Queensland safer with a regional reset, what they're calling it, and these are delivering 9 short-stay programs across the state. One in Cairns for youth demonstrating high-risk behaviours to give them a best chance of success and pathways into education, training and employment. So I wonder whether that has to do with that youth justice school. There's going to be some improvements with the Cairns Courthouse, Innisfail Courthouse. They're commencing remediation works at the Innisfail Courthouse at about $1 million over a year. There's also something in relation to domestic and family violence electronic monitoring as well. So I think these details will continue to emerge. I'm also hoping that I might catch up with Alf later today, bring you that interview when we can, but also get some reaction from our Queensland Quake or from IUE just in relation to what's announced in there for closing the gap, and in particular anything of relevance to Aboriginal and Torres Strait Islander health. So at the moment, having no luck whatsoever in terms of having a yarn with someone about the budget, and we will continue, though, to reach out to relevant people to bring you at least some information. I was going to look at southeast Queensland, and that's all broken up into regions as well. So in terms of Ipswich, if we start off there, again, there's going to be community centres, supporting the Gatton and Laidley community centres with a funding boost. And that's, you know, for better bolster the local service delivery and I guess community connections as well. And, you know, it's just piecing through. There'll be some road upgrades as well, Fisher and Ripley Road. That's coming up, the Goodna Police Facility. Part of the budget talks about an upgrade to the police facility there. So, again, I'm just looking at things that might be relevant to our mob. So there's a boost to childcare and schools with $450 million to progress recommendations of the Child Safety Commission of Inquiry, as well as establish a new Queensland Protection Commission and a first-of-its-kind intelligence hub. So, you know, we will continue to monitor this throughout the weeks and days and weeks to come to just see exactly what it means for our mob here in this state. So, look, I'll leave it there. Let you pore over the budget details if you want to. But in the meantime, as I said, I'll try and bring you reaction from our community leaders across the state in relation to the state budget of what it means for Aboriginal and Torres Strait Islander peoples who reside in this state.
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0: Looking for a bargain? 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

0: for a bargain? 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
6: Parigo, you don't want to be late your first day on the job. Master, do I have to work today? Yes, Igor, I pulled a lot of strings to get you this position. Master, I want to work nights with Count Dracula. His crew is already full. Besides, I need you on days. I must have fresh graves for all the bodies coming in. Besides, you failed your vampire test last month.

What's it called? The shift bath. Hundreds of bodies rise from their graves each night and do the graveyard shift till dawn. Sounds like a gassy roar. I think I'll fall by tonight and see what's happening. Master, will you put me on night?

0: This program contains some adult themes and some colourful language that may not be suitable for some listeners.
1: Jails are...
2: Jails are noisy as.
1: Yeah, they always calling out to the boys. Yeah, noisy. Non-stop keys, doors shutting and open.
3: Yeah, no, it'll be a bit noisy because they're always just talking on the speakerphone all the time, eh? How do you go about waking up in the morning and hearing that noise?
1: Sometimes I'll just jump up and have a shower and I think about other things. Do some painting and make breakfast.
3: Yeah, you can
1: block it out.
3: You've got to learn to do that, eh?
1: Yeah, you got to learn to do that in jail.
3: You got to learn to do that, otherwise you'll be fighting every day.
1: Yeah.
3: All day.
1: Yeah.
3: Well, I block it out. I think I've learned to be very patient, I think, over the years. Over the years of coming to jail and that so many times now, I think I've learned to be heaps patient. I don't think it gets to me as much at all anymore anyway.
1: This is a place where you go in a shell, you never come out, and you stay in that shell until you walk out that gate.
3: There might be a million people around you and that, but it's not really the people that you're looking to be around. You actually want to be home, you know? Hi, I'm Ryan, coming to you from a little room in John Moroney Correctional Centre with Andrew, my brother.
1: Hi, I'm Andrew, coming to you from John Moroney 1.
3: Being on jailbreak feels new. 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No, it feels good.
1: Yo. It's pretty good. Being on jailbreak feels like I can talk to anyone out there, to my community, to the young fellas. That's why I did it, you know? And my family, my sister, that's why I like it.
3: Nah. I'm Ryan.
1: I'm Andrew. This week's story.
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3: to
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1: Jails are it's very depressing. You're away from your family.
3: You've learned to protect and just not be vulnerable and become this
1: person that you're
3: this
1: not,
3: front. Because they've turned themselves into this being, which is not actually who they are. You miss out on genuine relationships with
1: your loved ones. Closed off from everyone. Everyone's closed off. I live my whole life in here. And I don't want to live my life in here no more. My home is out there with my sister, my brothers, and my family.
3: Everyone that comes to jail and that should be serious about never coming back.
1: Change your life.
3: Change your life. Maybe save your life.
1: I am an Aboriginal Wiradjuri man from Refern, Waterloo.
3: I'm a proud Dungari man from all my family's out La Perouse. Yep.
1: We are Windsor 1.
3: Nah.
1: We all pretty black fellas are.
3: Nah. Nah.
1: All the good looking ones.
3: Don't.
1: Ryan, he looks very fit, clean cut, young man. Yeah, there's a brightness to his skin. You can tell he's fit and that he's changed.
3: You know? Love you, bro. Andrew always got a smile on his face. He's got a pair of sunnies on. He's got a hat on and he's got his greens on.
1: Good looking.
3: He's looking good. He's looking good.
1: Sexy black
3: he's looking, he's looking healthy.
1: Yeah.
3: Looking real healthy.
1: Mm.
3: If anyone knows him from outside and that, he's looking real good.
1: Yeah. Thank you, brother. My message to my sister and her kid, I love yous and I hope you stay strong. Don't let anyone get you down. Just keep on striving. I've got your back. I love you.
3: I'm lucky I've got a good girl out there and four kids. To me girl, one time she came to pick me up. We jumped in the car and she just turned the radio on and looked at me and just started smiling while I was starting to play. And I said, what's this? It was Drake, just hold on, I'm coming home. So I'll dedicate that back to her. I'll dedicate that back to her and just tell her, just remember that, baby, I'm coming home soon.
1: I am a Wiradjuri man. My exposure to my culture, when I was a kid, I think I was around 5, my mum let me go and live up Walgett with my father, family and then people around Walgett. Taught me how to hunt, how to cut sheeps open and catch kangaroos on foot. And taught me about the river and where you fish, crayfish here. When I got a bit older, I started dreaming about painting, started doing them. My father was into it too. I think I got it from my father.
3: I'm a proud Dungutty man. I grew up getting around Maroubra and that. All my cousins and stuff like that are all up at Kempsey. As a young kid, I went to Kajaga out at La Perouse. That's a preschool for Aboriginal kids. We used to learn dances and we used to paint all the time. Shout out to the triplets, my cousins. Running all the lands council stuff and running all the stuff with all the community and all the young kids out at La Perouse at the moment. Doing a good job of it too, you know. One of the triplets used to come pick me up every morning when I got out of jail one time. He used to take me to the gym. But I've had quite a lot of exposure to my culture. Shout out to Uncle Glenn. Going out in the bush for like a week or something like that, that'd be a good little thing to do, and then maybe sometime in the future that my son do that as well.
1: The first time I went to juvie was 9 years of age. He wasn't supposed to lock me up, but he did. I got out and come back in, got out, but only for a couple of months. But I've mainly been in jail all my life. Ever since I've been in jail, I never had a birthday out in the community. I've been in jail most of my adult life.
3: I've done over 10 years inside. I'm in jail because I didn't deal with my mental health out there. I became really, really anxious and was having panic attacks. Ended up going downhill with drugs. I had a baby on the way. I've been in now a whole year. I've missed the whole first year of her life. She's out there now waiting for me with my partner.
1: I lived on the street all my life, so I never had people around me. When I was young, I had a chance. I could have got picked for anything, but I never had good people around me. I had my uncle and that, but it wasn't the same. I just got out of juvie. I get picked to go play for Titans, and I didn't know, and I didn't understand. I needed that person, a person that sit right next to me and tell me, brothers, this will be good for your life. Don't worry about what's going on in the community, all the bad stuff, drugs and all that stuff. Worry about setting goals for yourself. That's what you wanted from the start.
3: There's a lot of work to be done out there with all the kids and that, eh, bro?
1: Yeah. My message to the young brothers out there, follow your dream, bros.
3: There's also negative influences out there that do whatever they do and they think it's cool to go and steal a car and just set someone on a cycle that just never ends. The kids wouldn't have a clue about all the bad shit. They just see the glory and all that, which is wrong. If you could actually nip it in the butt and find some good boys that have been there and done that. If you had this now, our brain now that we were 35 or whatever, if you had our brain now back when we were 14, how different would it be?
1: Oh, bro.
3: Like, and it's hard to tell that to a young fella, but, you know, you can only just show them if they've ever glorified you from doing the wrong before they can see you doing right.
1: And I'll always be there for them.
3: If you knew when you were 14 that 50% of your friends would be dead by the time you're 35, you would.
1: Oh, bro, it's dangerous. Oh, yeah, they glorify it like it's normal. It's not normal. The reason I come to jail is I had nothing to eat. I needed food and I needed money to survive. I had no support network around me. I never had a set routine. What I did wrong on the outside, I done an armed rob. I threatened that person. I actually put that person in danger. I didn't know any other way how to make money when I was young. I made that decision when no one couldn't help me because I'd done this before. I thought, this is the only way I can make money, is to go and do that. And I realise that now. I need to change that. I shouldn't be making them decisions. That's not me. I know that's not me, and that's where I realise where I shouldn't make them decisions.
3: I was in the car one time, and then a highway patrol went past me, and they went to do a U-turn, done a three-point turn. I thought I could get away in my Corolla. Corolla's a 300. I end up getting away. But I end up crashing the car and I ran through Westfield after it. Waiting for my baby to be born was a reason not to hand myself in. Had a drug habit, so then I had to support my habit. So I'm in on that, the chase. So they got me on that. That'll be the last time I do that.
4: Coming up, rude words and some adult themes, yeah.
3: When I first came to jail, I was shitting myself. I was shitting myself, and then I walked in the yard and seen my first cousin. And he sort of made me feel like everything was going to be all right and that. Ended up doing 3 years. That was the first time.
1: My first time in jail, how it made me feel, I spent all my life in boys' home. And then when I come to jail, it was like nothing different. that's just institutionalized in me. When I first come in, I met one of my cousins. He made me feel safe. He was one of them people that were like dangerous in jail, one of them down for whatever in jail. No one's going to touch us. I was like, nah, I'm not hanging around with this bloke. I'm not going to do another 20 years. Set up. You know? Yeah, nearly a set up because he goes, come for a walk with me. I was like, yeah. But then I walked off to my other uncle and I sat with him and he goes, don't worry about what everyone's doing in this here, bros. You know, you do your own jail. Don't let anyone else distract you to do other bad things in here because you'll spend all your life in jail. That was the best advice that he can give me because I was young, because I was vulnerable in jail.
3: That's exactly it.
1: All young people are vulnerable in here. That's where you need to say to them young fellas like, nah, bros, do your own jail.
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8: 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Just swallow a pill a day. It's that easy. 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
9: Serious?
8: Yeah, for sure, cuz. 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It's that easy. In New South Wales jails, the bleach has been replaced with yellow liquid called Fincol. It's used exactly the same way as bleach. It's important to flush all the Fincol out of the fit using cold water. Only use cold water to clean out injecting equipment as hot water clots blood. If you're not sure how to clean a fit, check out the picture posters in your jail. 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It's a confidential service.
7: Jailbreak, you're with me, Vance. When I was inside, there was a Narcotics Anonymous meetings and I checked him out a little bit. It seems to be a bit of an attitude of like, oh, that's God stuff and I don't believe in God and, you know, I don't want any of that God crap in my life and I don't believe in it. Dean, would you be able to talk a bit about that?
10: Somebody once said to me, you know, if you think that money's going to fix you, there's never going to be enough money. If you think that drugs are going to fix you, there's never going to be enough drugs. That was the journey for me.
4: Coming up, rude words and some adult themes, yeah.
10: For me, total abstinence from, you know, drugs and alcohol. I understand that's not for everybody, and I know how hard that is. That's a hard, like, it's a fucking extreme way to live your life. I know that once I put one in, I can't guarantee how I'm going to behave, so I've just learnt that.

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1: We are Windsor One.
2: Nah. I'm Ryan.
1: I'm Andrew. 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
2: I'm locked up.
1: What got me through the hard times in prison was thinking about my sister and her kid, my little brothers, my mother, all my family. That's what got me through prison.
2: What got me through the hard times in prison was my kids and their faces. I've missed the first year of all my kids' lives, which is a sad thing. It just so happens like that all the time. Sometimes I walk around the yard, I'll be by myself, but I'll talk under my breath to my baby, and that's what sort of gets me through. Also having to be the strong one for my partner out there doing all the hard yards, leaving my family out there to fend for himself. I think that's had the biggest impact on me.
3: Coming up, rude words and some adult themes, yeah.
2: I woke up one morning and come out of my cell looking to do the same old stuff as I was, and then I just watched someone run from the fence to his cell, back to the fence, back to his cell. He'd done that from let go to lunch, and I just went, fucking hell, and I just went, told the officers, I just locked me in a safe cell to go and get away from it all. You can waste a lot of time in the yards chasing whatever around the yards and that, which is just a waste of time. You know, everyone in the yard, because all the boys are the same boys that keep coming back. We're all doing the same stuff, so it's not working. The way they got the system set up, it just doesn't work. Dealing with trauma, doing something wrong, getting locked up and being traumatised more to be released back into trauma, continuously in this state of anxiousness and depression. And then I got the opportunity to go over to the ASP unit, Alternative Sanctions Program. We're just wake up every morning with, it's like a rehab style, a segregated program where, and it's voluntary. We wake up, we do programs all day, learning about managing our emotions and how to deal with
1: trauma and all that stuff.
2: Learn how to deal with your trauma and your thought processes and all that, and how to best have like the best outcomes instead of having the same outcome as we always have. As saved me, really.
1: Help you, bro.
2: Yeah, hard.
1: Yeah.
2: And I won't be going back there to that same shit again. It's a rat race, boys. How do I not get sucked back into that? Mine's preparation, but you have to snap out of it first. You have to have a bit of stubbornness, make sure you're not being a follower. You got to want something different.
1: 100%.
2: A lot of boys aren't ready yet. It takes a lot to be ready. People have to hit rock bottom before they bounce back off.
1: And be yourself, not peer pressure. You have to
2: follow on people and worried about what they're doing. And if you miss that. Everyone's got FOMO, fear of missing out.
1: Yeah.
2: Just bullshit. If you can just get away from all that. And it always happens sometime during every time I come to jail. There's some little time when I hit a point where I get over it, and then I start being healthy, and then I get out healthy, and something happens with my mental stuff, complete turnaround, it just goes back to crap again. I reckon that's with a lot of people. I reckon there'll be a lot of boys out there that just don't even know that they're suffering from mental health.
1: They're too shame.
2: Yeah, or they're too ashamed to say something about it, say what they're really feeling or what's going on. Especially do the men feel like they're being weak, acting like they're scared in front of the boys or...
1: or in front of women or anything, you know? They don't want to feel vulnerable. They've opened up, talking.
2: There needs to be all programs in a different type of mentality rather than get in the yard and take the drugs with all the boys. And leaving up to my own device instead of getting help, thinking I've got it all figured out and that. It takes you to hit rock bottom to actually realise that you're on a cycle that just doesn't stop. I used to be the state cross country runner. I used to be champion, like I used to be a mad football player. I used to get best and fairest and all these things that I could have been.
1: That's what I needed when I was young. I needed someone was there. When I was locked up, there was none. No one was there for him. I'll pick you up for footy training or there was nothing like that. And that's where I would want to turn that to the young fellas, be there for them, because I never had that. Bros, I'm doing that for you. I'm helping you and you're helping me, bros. That's what you don't realise, bro. That actually helps me. I'm helping you put a smile on your face and make you feel good today. It actually helps me. Succeeding in life, not thinking backwards. Just think forward. That's the best way in life. I realise that now. Being myself again, and that's what I'm striving for. I am a good person. I was always good at helping people. In Refern, that's where I picture myself, helping the kids around my community, being a mentor or down the track. I hope I get into that when I get a bit older. Us Aboriginal black fellas coming to jail, even women, they don't want us to come back to jail. So they set us out in the community with all this stuff planned and all this help.
2: Helps you hopefully never come back to jail.
1: Never come back to jail. Wallama is court. It helps you with programs on the outside of what you need when you get out. And they help us while we're out there too. Like,
2: rather than just dumping us on
1: just
2: parole.
1: Just dumping us out on parole. They're there for us. They're ready to help. They work with parole.
2: Wallama is you sit down and you construct a plan for yourself with people who normally plan for you, tailored to your own needs and your own personal lived experiences. The one way of doing parole or repairing a traumatised person doesn't suit the next person.
1: Yes.
2: Because I'm hoping for Wallama at the moment. Mm. It's a big opportunity if you're serious about it.
1: Most of them are Aboriginal. The judges, they are there for us to help us. They're not there to judge us or anything. They're there to help us and get a good plan around us and then set us out in the community with all that plan and help and everything.
2: Break the cycle.
1: Yeah, and making sure that we break that cycle. About to finish a painting for Wallama. Tells a story about how we sit around the table and help each other and us. Understanding us pretty good. It's like a meeting place. I've been working on that for like 8 months for the Wallama people that work with the Wallama.
2: What does Wallama mean? Wallama means coming back.
1: Come back to the community.
2: So come back. So that's just about changing who we were and where we're headed and doing something different.
1: Mm. I never thought I'll ever get that chance. And I know it's my last chance out in the community now. I don't know why it took me this time to come in and realise that.
2: I've started thinking within myself heaps more. When I was already doing that, as I've grown up now and matured a bit, and I'm not young anymore and just worried about ego and image that anymore. Get past that, you've got it sort of figured out then. You got to look within yourself to sort of figure out where it is that you need to change.
1: I know I need to do programs out there and see psychs for my mental health from my trauma when I was a kid, healing myself. Going to go to TAFE when I get out, try to get my white card and Centrelink and NDIS. I am going to succeed in life.
2: You've been in the jail population for so long that you're used to it just being segregated. That's all it's been for years. It's a very new thing, you know, like.
1: 100%. And even packing.
2: To put trust in them and the stuff like that is new for you, you know.
1: 100%. Especially that packing job when you're working in a shopping centre and that's what I want, where they pack boxes.
2: Yeah.
1: There's all different people there, so it'll be good to interact with people. We got a circle happening now at Windsor now, every Friday. The best thing ever. The governor comes down and talks to us. Good man. He's very open. He's always there for you. He doesn't judge you as an inmate. He judges you as a person, and that's what we need.
2: I've been seeing a psych lately and that, and I actually feel like I'm in control. Now I think I've got it right, and that's why I'm going to just keep on with that. Rather than just waiting for the wheels to fall off the wagon and then cleaning up the mess, I had it sort of figured out last time I come, before I come in last time.
1: Mm.
2: And before I even come in this time, I sort of just was kicking myself. It's like I've really figured myself out, eh?
1: Doing them programs too,
2: right? Yeah.
1: Mm.
2: It starts at my mental health stuff first. I've always just focused on the drug side of things. That's usually a result of my mental problems.
1: Go and do some programs and be open.
2: Biggest one ever.
1: Just be open. Don't hold back. Find out that thing where it went wrong. And I'm telling you now, it will change your whole life. You still need help a little bit. When you get out and through jail, that's normal. Everyone's got that. Don't be ashamed. Go back there.
2: That's what I feel like I've finally just got it right now. 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
2: How's your time going? 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I'm coming to you from John Moroney, Western Sydney.
1: This program opened up my eyes to, like, it's pretty good. Yeah, it actually is pretty good. And I didn't know it was like this.
2: Jailbreak's one of the great projects of Sydney's Community Restorative Centre, supporting people post-release and families in New South Wales.
1: What I learned about myself, who I was and what happened to me when I was young, that's what made that person that I shouldn't have made, a destructive person, where, like, I wasn't going to let no one touch me anymore or hurt me. That was just someone that I made up. I'm not that person no more. You're making up that person so no one can hit me or and where I want to be. It actually helped me. I never done that with anyone and where it went wrong. But it was pretty scary to go back there.
2: When you felt bad about yourself.
1: And now I realise that wasn't me when I was a young kid. That was just someone that I made up. I bawled my eyes out, but at that time I didn't want to show anyone that vulnerability because it's in jail. Got taught in juvie, don't show no feelings because people can use that against you. But I realise now that everyone cries. It's good to show that vulnerability because that means you're changing in life. You are healing yourself. What I learned about myself, I've got to stop thinking, impulsive thinking. Things not going to happen like that. I've got to kick back and breathe, do them breathing, 1, 2, 3, 4, 5, and think where I am and touch things and smell things where I am, you know, or go down to the park, take my shoes off, make my feet touch that grass, feel good about myself, all grounding stuff, planning and having schedules.
2: It's so hard to do you snap out of it. Yeah. How hard is it to even imagine that when someone's giving you good advice?
1: 100%.
2: You don't take it on because you're blinded. It's
1: like you're blind. I think I've realised I was just young and didn't think properly that I need to listen to that person, figure out things that's wrong with me and what I'm doing to my body. Family, to the victims, everyone, you know, not just me, everyone. And now I feel like I am special. I am a good looking bloke. I do have a beautiful smile. I do have beautiful hair. I do have beautiful eyes. But I do feel beautiful now. Black and beautiful. I wanted to be on Jailbreak so I can my message to the community. Reform, Waterloo, if they're in jail. Silverwater, Parkley, John Maroney 1 here, you know. Everywhere, you know, whoever listens to it. Stay strong, we're black and deadly. Tune in again.
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Brett Costello keeping you up front and in front. The latest one there from Remy Ma called Put 'Em On. And before that, K1 with the tune Risk It All. Another new track now with a bit of a future R&B type of sound. Oscillates between a fairly up-tempo track and some kind of slower areas as well, like the mix-up that they've put into this one. It's Misha and Nefertiti Avani on this track as well. It's called Vacation here on the

Fantastic rework version, of course, the original from Adina Howard. That one is Freak Like Me. Out of Australia now, we take in an artist by the name of Larissa Lambert. This track is called So Close. It comes from her forthcoming album, Yearning, which is due out in September. Nice little vibe from Down Under from Larissa Lambert here on the Urban Meltdown.

front and in front when it comes to everything urban. Brett Costello with you. If you'd like to connect with us during the week, I can highly recommend the Urban Meltdown Spotify playlist. Just search the Urban Meltdown over there, give it a like and a follow, and check out some of the tunes we've been feeling over the recent months. You can also connect with us on the socials, facebook.com/Urban Meltdown Worldwide. We gave you something new there from Gia, J-I-A-H, the artist's name. 100 Degrees is that track. Before too long, we've got something from T.I. from his new album, teamed up with Summer Walker on the track And Won't. But first, Bobby V. Do you remember this guy? He used to go by the name of Bobby Valentino. This is a new one from him, a little more up-tempo than a lot of his traditional offerings. It's Closer and Bobby V here on the Urban Meltdown.

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Every week at this time, we're keeping you up front and in front, whether it comes to independent or established artists in the world of urban music. You're going to hear some artists that you haven't heard before, and we're going to give you the biggest urban artists from around the globe. It's the Urban Meltdown, coming to you nationally through the Community Radio Network.

there is Damar. The tune is Levels here on the Urban Meltdown Radio Show. And if you just joined us, before that, something fresh out of the Teddy Riley production stable. Marsha Kova is the artist's name, and the tune was Bye Bye Bye. Pre Costello with you for the Urban Meltdown, keeping you up front and in front each and every week when it comes to everything urban from across the globe. Getting a bit more up-tempo with a couple of tunes in a row for you now. DJ Spen, Tasha Larae. This track almost sounding like an old Incognito tune. It's called When I Needed You Most here on the Urban Meltdown Radio Show.

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The first play for you here on the Urban Meltdown. Don't forget, if you'd like to connect with us during the week, there's a few ways that you can do it. 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We've got a few playlists over there that you can like and follow. Keep up to date with everything that's happening with the new releases. Another fresh one for you from Dawn Richard now. This is Baby Can We. You're on the Urban Meltdown.

legend Georgie B there. That's the Summer of 76 remix of his tune, You Know. Before too long on the Urban Meltdown, we're going to give you the fresh one from Chaka Khan. She's teamed with Snoop on the tune Boogies in My Soul. But first, Tanya Nolan smooths things out for us. This one's called Impossible. Rick Costello with you here on the Urban Meltdown.

0: Australian Basin Community Radio is located on the lands of the Wandjawandjian people, speakers of the Dharawal and Derga languages. We acknowledge the Wandjawandjian people, traditional custodians of the area, and recognise a continuing connection to the land, sea, culture and community, and pay our respects to elders past, present and emerging.
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0: Place and Community Radio is located on the lands of the Wandjawondian people, speakers of the Dharawal and Durga languages. We acknowledge the Wandjawondian people, traditional custodians of the area, and recognise their continuing connection to the land, sea, culture and community, and pay our respects to elders past, present and emerging.
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0: Greetings, beautiful mutants, and how may we be of service? This is Neutra for Devo Incorporated, checking in with the many factions of devolutionary humans who have waited so faithfully this past year while Devo gathered its strength for the next offensive. As many of you can see, the road ahead is filled with danger. It's not nuclear bombs we must fear, but the human mind itself, or lack of it, on this planet. It's time to go beyond the normal thing. It's time to do the super thing. It's time for Devo. There's no question about it. The Spud Boys are ready with new songs, new films, and new approaches to survival in a world ruled by subhumans. Lies, lies, lies. That's all we get from those who pretend to know but don't. But once again, Devo attempts to cut through the mental grease and grime with techniques of positive mutation designed to protect you from the ninnies and the twits. Remember, no one knows, so let's find out. Devo asks the questions that help point us all in the right direction, to go forward, move ahead, and give the past a slip. It's time to seek out new traditions. We know where the old ones took us, and now we are all here together. So let's go. Take in the full measure of Devo's new traditionalist spirit. The vinyl record and cassette tape of Devo's latest musical outpourings is entitled simply New Traditionalists. To purchase it is not like spending money, but rather it is an investment in the future and a blow against the Empire. This is Neutra for Devo Incorporated saying, bombs away.
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0: 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We are lucky enough to live in a spot that constantly reminds us of the good stuff in life. And Jervis Bay Brewing Co. is here to make sure we enjoy it. 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We brew sustainably with local ingredients where possible and the smallest footprint we can. We brew so that you can have a place to come and sip in the sun and bond over the good stuff. 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

0: Taking a look at the weather and what's happening on our waters for today, Sunday the 9th of August. We're in for a cloudy day. There's a very high chance of showers, most likely in the afternoon and evening. Light winds becoming northerly 15 to 25 kilometres an hour during the morning, and we're expecting a top of around 18 degrees. For tomorrow, Monday, those showers easing, but a windy day, and 18. Tuesday and Wednesday, looking pretty good at this stage, partly cloudy or mostly sunny, with temperatures around 18 degrees.
1: Looking to throw a line in? Take the boat out or head to the beach. Here's 927's latest coastal waters report, including tides and surf.
0: On our waters for today, the winds are northerly 15 to 25 knots, increasing to 20 to 30 knots during the afternoon. The seas are 1 to 1.5 metres, increasing to 2.5 metres during the afternoon. The swell is a southerly below a metre, and the weather, it's cloudy. There's a 90% chance of showers and the chance of a thunderstorm in the evening. The tides for Jervis Bay today, we had a high tide at 3 minutes past five this morning of 1.08 metres, a low this morning at 28 minutes to 11 of 0.67 of a metre, and a high this afternoon at 5 o'clock of 1.71 metres. And if you're looking for a surf today, a small start but picking up in the Arvo under breezy, strong nor-nor-westerly winds, then we should see some little long-period south swell and some building short-period northeasterly wind waves, hopefully getting into the chest head high range with the north corners south facing best. Wherever you find yourself, do have a good one.
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1: 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And the Pyrie Markets are on the fourth Sunday of the month, set among the green paddocks of Pyrie near the Pyrie Village Hall. 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

0: This is Paul from Jervis Bay Brewing Co. We are lucky enough to live in a spot that constantly reminds us of the good stuff in life. And Jervis Bay Brewing Co. is here to make sure we enjoy it. Because we brew for people. We brew to support the local teams, charities and businesses that give this place its heartbeat. We brew sustainably with local ingredients where possible and the smallest footprint we can. We brew so that you can have a place to come and sip in the sun and bond over the good stuff. We're open from Wednesday through to Sunday and have a different food truck every day. So why don't you come down to the taproom in Huskisson Industrial Estate and say good day.
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6: Taking a look at the weather and what's happening on our waters for today, Sunday the 9th of August. We're in for a cloudy day. There's a very high chance of showers, most likely in the afternoon and evening. Light winds becoming northerly 15 to 25 kilometres an hour during the morning, and we're expecting a top of around 18 degrees. For tomorrow, Monday, those showers easing, but a windy day, and 18. Tuesday and Wednesday, looking pretty good at this stage, partly cloudy or mostly sunny, with temperatures around 18 degrees.
7: Looking to throw a line in, take the boat out, or head to the beach. Here's 927's latest coastal waters report, including tides and surf.
6: On our waters for today, the winds are northerly 15 to 25 knots, increasing to 20 to 30 knots during the afternoon. The seas are 1 to 1.5 metres, increasing to 2.5 metres during the afternoon. The swell is a southerly below a metre, and the weather, it's cloudy. There's a 90% chance of showers and the chance of a thunderstorm in the evening. The tides for Jervis Bay today, we had a high tide at 3 minutes past five this morning of 1.08 metres, a low this morning at 28 minutes to 11 of 0.67 of a metre, and a high this afternoon at 5 o'clock of 1.71 metres. And if you're looking for a surf today, a small start but picking up in the Arvo under breezy, strong nor-nor-westerly winds, then we should see some little long-period south swell and some building short-period northeasterly wind waves, hopefully getting into the chest head high range with the north corners south facing best. Wherever you find yourself, do have a good one.
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Plays America the Beautiful and Tyler. 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
0: Yeah, I guess so.
2: Oh, come on now. You know this is the first book.
0: We call this one the Blues, and we call this one Red House. We're going to do that for a second.

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3: Don't lose it. 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

0: Taking a look at the weather and what's happening on our waters for today, Sunday the 9th of August. We're in for a cloudy day. There's a very high chance of showers, most likely in the afternoon and evening. Light winds becoming northerly 15 to 25 kilometres an hour during the morning, and we're expecting a top of around 18 degrees. For tomorrow, Monday, those showers easing, but a windy day, and 18. Tuesday and Wednesday, looking pretty good at this stage, partly cloudy or mostly sunny, with temperatures around 18 degrees.
1: Looking to throw a line in? Take the boat out or head to the beach. Here's 927's latest coastal waters report, including tides and surf.
0: On our waters for today, the winds are northerly 15 to 25 knots, increasing to 20 to 30 knots during the afternoon. The seas are 1 to 1.5 metres, increasing to 2.5 metres during the afternoon. The swell is a southerly below a metre, and the weather, it's cloudy. There's a 90% chance of showers and the chance of a thunderstorm in the evening. The tides for Jervis Bay today, we had a high tide at 3 minutes past five this morning of 1.08 metres, a low this morning at 28 minutes to 11 of 0.67 of a metre, and a high this afternoon at 5 o'clock of 1.71 metres. And if you're looking for a surf today, a small start but picking up in the Arvo under breezy, strong nor-nor-westerly winds, then we should see some little long-period south swell and some building short-period northeasterly wind waves, hopefully getting into the chest head high range with the north corners south facing best. Wherever you find yourself, do have a good one.
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0: And welcome back to Dads on the Air, coming to you around Australia on the Community Radio Network. In this program, we bring you informing and entertaining conversations with a wide range of interesting people on topics of fatherhood, family and parenting, men's and boys' issues, and more. Hi, I'm Bill Cable, and our special guest today is Paul Hamm. Paul is the author of 12 books, including the seminal Hiroshima Nagasaki and 1914, The Year the World Ended. His book on Hiroshima and Nagasaki is being made into a six-part TV series. Paul now lives in Paris, writing history and teaching part-time a course in narrative history at Sciences Po, France's preeminent humanities school. Today we're going to talk about Paul's new book, The Soul, A History of the Mind. Paul, welcome to Dads on the Air.
1: Thank you very much, Bill.
0: When I saw the book title, The Soul, I thought of the doctrine of the Catholic Church, then I thought of soul music, but the book is not about those, is it?
1: They're included in the book, but they're part of the book, certainly. The book looks at how the soul or the spirit or the self has been interpreted by cultures and societies from the dawn of time, from the Neolithic. In other words, the early sapiens interpretation, ideas about themselves, the dawning of consciousness, all the way through to artificial intelligence. So it's a huge sweep of time, but through the prism of, through the lens of how societies have interpreted the self.
0: And what drove you to go from explaining, you know, one event in history, such as, say, Hiroshima, to creating a survey, as you say, of the entire intellectual and spiritual history of the world?
1: When you say that, it sounds really daunting. The book's not. It's quite accessible, and the chapters are very short, and it's also arranged chronologically and thematically, so you can dip in at any time to find out, for example, what the medieval period were thinking, their thoughts on salvation and the soul and the ascent to heaven or descent to hell. But what brought me to the book, really, I've written 12 histories of war and conflict and misery and slaughter and hell on earth and men doing shocking things to each other over and over again. And themes were occurring as I wrote these books of why do we go to war, but why do we continue fighting for years and years, slaughtering the best of our youth, and we don't stop. And you can look at the causes of World War One or the Vietnam War or indeed the 30 Years' War in the 17th century, and you can find economic reasons and dynastic struggles and fights over real estate. But really what kept coming home to me was that belief in fantasies, gods, messiahs, prophecies, however real or groundless or they may be, kept driving people into these battles. A national myth, for example, and kept people not only fighting, but kept fighting these wars on and on and on until a resolution was reached. Usually they put down their arms and accepted that they just had to live in peacefully. They had to peacefully coexist somehow. And that's what we saw in 1648 with the end of the 30 Years' War. At the end of the Second World War, people said, we've just got to try and cooperate. And what drove me to write this book then was that to look at beliefs, the emanation of the soul or the mind, and how that drives history. So beliefs really being the engines of human history, beliefs being the expressions of the soul, essentially the belief in a God, a Messiah, a promised land. And we see this over and over again through history.
0: I must admit, after reading Hiroshima and Nagasaki, I was left with that question really of Japanese people that we know now are such mild, friendly people, love going to Japan. You know, how did these people turn into, in the Second World War, run those terrible camps and treat prisoners of war so terrible? I mean, how did this happen?
1: Let's apply what I've just said to your question, and you can see the fanatical belief in the nation state, the Imperial Japan, which would conquer the Southwest Pacific once the European empires had left. So there was this fanatical belief in Japan's racial supremacy. This was a racial war in the Pacific, fanned by the regime at the time, the totalitarian power structure, which was harnessed Shinto and Zen Buddhism to that cause. And so it was a classic example of beliefs being the drivers of human history. These were irrational ideas. These were not empirically provable. They were simply, and we will fight for Hirohito, who was a god on earth, descended from the sun god. Again, you see those factors coming into play. What happened to Japan was a tragedy. And as you say, a mild and gentle people, you go there today, I don't believe it has anything to do with the Japanese people. It could happen anywhere. It happened in Germany. It could happen in the United States. It could happen in Australia if you have the circumstances which drive that outcome. In other words, a totalitarian society harnessing our most those cherished beliefs to their cause. And that's just so utterly cynical and utterly evil.
0: The book, I have to say, makes me wish we were in a coffee shop in Paris and we could pick on any, I'm sure we could pick on any one of those 800 or so pages in your book to discuss for an hour or so. But by looking at the soul, and it, you start with some early religions, a common theme seems to be that the soul is eternal. Can we say much more about it than that? In those early thoughts?
1: You're referring to the ancient societies,
0: yes.
1: Egyptians, right? Well, certainly the Egyptians developed to a very high level the concept of the immortality of the soul. And in their conception, death didn't happen. We just went to another place. Hence, you know, they provisioned the tombs with all this food and indeed slaves and women to serve the needs of the dead. And so the idea of the mind or the soul or the self going somewhere else after the flesh had decomposed, and it's no coincidence that, of course, they mummified the body to preserve the flesh because soul and body were one in the Egyptian conception. With the ancient Hindus, the idea of samsara, the eternal carousel of the soul, that it is reborn over and over again until we prove ourselves good enough to go to moksha, the ancient Hindu equivalent of heaven. So in other words, reincarnation was not something to be desired. It was something, if you were reborn, it was because you hadn't done so well in your previous life and you had to come back for another attempt at getting to heaven. So the idea of rebirth or the reincarnation or the something eternal about what happens to us after death has been common to all ancient societies. We see the same ideas being developed independently of Western Europe amongst indigenous Australian communities and certainly amongst Native Americans.
0: Deal with the subject of karma, which is very interesting, as I think is part of Taoism. And one thing that I think a lot of people overlook is that the karma is actually going to happen in the next life, so you can't actually look forward to your enemies falling over. You deal with Taoism with a blank page.
1: I'm glad you picked up on that. Yeah, in respect to the Taoists would say that Taoism is ineffable. It cannot be explained in words. And so out of respect for that idea, I left a page blank. Say, well, this is really all I can say about Taoism. But then I do jump in and try to explain it using the views of the great Taoists. A fascinating body of thought that the Taoists express, the definition of things according to their utility rather than their appearance.
0: And there is a cruel aspect, just coming back to karma for a minute, where, say, people with a disability are regarded as having done something wrong in a previous life. That strikes me as a very cruel approach, and I guess that's common in a lot of religions.
1: Well, there are many, many, many schools of thought about karma and about the Hindu religious tradition. But one problem that many Western anthropologists or theologians have had with karma is that it does seem to be a cruel form of social reproduction, because if your lot is particularly unpleasant in this life, then it can be blamed on something you've done in a previous life. And that's a crude interpretation, but that's essentially what's happening here. So the Brahmins, the elites in Hindu society, felt they deserved it. A bit like the Puritan elect, who felt that they were chosen for some special destiny by God to the first to go to heaven. Well, a similar psychology with the Brahmin elite, but also the untouchables, well, clearly they deserved it if they've done something bad or criminal in a previous life. And so this reproduces itself. And I felt that I had problems with that myself. Mm-hmm. But as I say, there are many different interpretations. And there's the idea of sharing karma in this life, that if you've done well and your neighbors or your other members of your family are struggling or are falling on really hard times, you can share your karma with them. If they've done wrong, if they're put in jail, you can share your karma so you can spread it out. So there's various interpretations of karma. It's fascinating.
0: And we're speaking today with Paul Hamm, who is the author of a new book called The Soul, A History of the Human Mind. Paul, we've reached the stage of the show where we ask our guests if they'd like to pick a song. I'm sure you'll have something special for us.
1: Yes, my song is Mon Ami La Rose by Françoise Hardy, the great French singer, famous in the 60s and 70s particularly, but recently died tragically before the Olympic Games. Her songs are, yes, they're quintessentially sad, melancholic French songs, but she herself was a very gay and happy soul, in fact. I've watched her interview, a beautiful, beautiful soul, beautiful woman, and a lovely voice. And this song always reminds me of Paris, that melancholic, but not depressing side. It's just a melancholic side of Paris and the idea of the death of a rose.

0: And that was Mon Ami La Rose, chosen for us today by our special guest, Paul Hamm, who is the author of a new book called The Soul. So, Paul, we were just talking about some of the lessons perhaps we can learn from these past philosophies. And you talk even, you go back as far as Socrates at one stage, and it made me think that he would perhaps have agreed with these people who say now that they need to find themselves, or they need to find out who they really are. We hear that quite often, or that's not me. And he, I think, is credited with saying an unexamined life is not worth living. Do you see this as a lesson, or just one of many lessons we can get from ancient Greece?
1: I think it's probably one of the most important lessons we get from ancient Greece, because Socrates, in my reading, was the first to really identify the self as being responsible for its actions in this life, that we were accountable. And he conceived of an afterlife where how we performed, how we behaved in this life would be rewarded or punished. This was pre-Christian, a pre-Christian idea of salvation. And at his trial before 500 judges who were accusing him of corrupting the minds of the young because he was teaching them about to preserve their souls, to think about their own morality. And so it was really the origins of the Western individual idea of self-conscience, of being accountable for your actions and behavior. And he was damned for corrupting the minds of the young and condemned to death. He was offered banishment, offered exile. But he chose, he said, I cannot live if I cannot teach. And so they poisoned him. But Socrates, the chapter in my book is called The First Self. And, and the way he described the mind is so modern, and we can relate to it. But this is, as I say, pre-Christian.
0: Well, it didn't work out well for Socrates.
1: No.
0: And I don't know, can we extend that very generally and say that, when we think of Christians, we think of Muslims, are religions always likely to kill people?
1: Well, certainly most believers in religion are not lethal weapons and are not likely to kill people. They're teaching, the teaching of all the great monotheisms, Judaism, Christianity and Islam, preach peace and love towards each other. Certainly the gospel according to John is the ultimate expression of love for one another. And indeed the other gospels. I've got a whole section of the book called Beloved, which is the Christian religion, and looking at a new form of love that entered the world in the ideas of the founding fathers of Christianity, of charity, compassion, of love for those less well off. The Sermon on the Mount, the ultimate expression of this, probably the most beautiful words we've ever heard in the cause of a faith. And when you ask, have all religions killed in the name of their God? Certainly they have, but it's a small minority who have either misinterpreted the message or are harnessing, I believe, unscrupulously and with shocking consequences, faith to their political ambitions or their ideas of conquest. So, for example, we see the Crusades as a classic example, where the popes were determined to conquer the Holy Land and take it back from the Muslims. And they use salvation as the means of encouraging people to sign up to the Crusades. You go and conquer the Holy Land, slaughter the Muslims, and you will go to heaven. It was a clear pact. There was a clear contract. You see a similar idea animating the conquistadors in South America and Columbus and his conquests of the Americas. They are going there for gold and for slaves, but also for souls, to convert forcibly, if necessary, the heathens, the pagans, the Native Americans, in the Aztecs and the Incans. And this is a deeply troubling episode in human history. As I say, the harnessing of faith to a program of extermination.
0: Yes, you speak of troubling, and you also have a look in your book at the Witches of Salem in the USA of 1692. It was believed then that, and for a long time after, I think, that women, in fact, do not have souls. So that was the end for them, wasn't it? If they're burned at the stake, they weren't coming back.
1: It's a terrible story. The history of the liberation of women's minds is a book that is being written by many women, many female historians in recent years. It's an untold story. And my book devotes an entire section to women, dating back to about 600 AD or 600 Common Era, when a group of founding fathers, all men, of course, were sitting around a table deciding whether women had a soul. And they decided that, well, she had a kind of bolt-on soul, an inferior soul to men. It was derived from Adam's rib. She was created out of Adam's body. And this idea of women being therefore subordinate somehow has persisted throughout the religious history, at least, and permeated our minds, the minds particularly of men and men in power. The dawn of a women's self-consciousness we see in the 16th and 15th century. I've quoted some wonderful early, they wouldn't have called themselves feminists, but Christine de Pizan, a French poet, a wonderful woman who wrote a brilliant book about women's spirit, women's souls. Another woman called Jane Anger, an English farmer, she called herself a farmer, who wrote letters to her friends. It was sort of like a early 17th century WhatsApp group, you know, where they were sharing notes about men. And slowly these writers hand on the baton, so to speak, to, you know, the early feminists such as Mary Wollstonecraft. And we go all the way through to Simone de Beauvoir and others in the modern era, looking at the emergence of women's minds, women's spirit, as authentic to themselves, not something that men have contrived and imposed upon them. So the authentic female self emerges, and that's an astonishing story. Mm. For the first time, women are reading my books, because most have not tended to read my books about conflict, about men doing shocking things to each other, but they're reading this one.
0: Well, there is a chronological thread through the book, and you've moved on to World War One, and where General Haig believed he was guided by God when he sent over 19,000 men to be killed in the first day of the battles of the Somme. But Hitler was driven by an idea other than religion, it seems to me, from reading your book. I mean, he was against the Jews, of course, but he didn't see Jesus as a Jew. You know, just one of many inconsistencies and paradoxes, I suppose.
1: Well, it's a big question, but certainly the guiding ethos of the Nazis was racial supremacy. It was a fascist ideology of supremacy, but that is a belief system as well. That the fascist belief system was that the master race would rule the world for the rest of time, and that the social Darwinism, which is the kind of bastardized ideology of seizing on Darwin's scientific theories and applying them to the survival of the fittest in the here and now, in everyday life, that the Germans were the master race and they were destined to rule the world. This was the belief system that was animating the Nazis, and you can look at the pseudoscience of Nazi scientists backing this up, and my book draws on a lot of these sources to show how this fanatical belief, totally groundless, without any empirical evidence, was driving this movement. I do describe what the Nazis thought of Jesus Christ, and they appropriated him from he was obviously the most famous Jew in history, and they seized on him and took him out of that tradition and said, well, he was a guiding force behind Luther's reforms, and Martin Luther was a hero to the Nazis, much to, I imagine, Luther's horror and disgust. But Luther did write a treatise called On the Jews and Their Lies. So in his later years, Luther turned violently against the Jews because they had failed to convert to Christianity, as he decided they should. So the Nazis seized on this tract by Luther, and that fed into their ideas about Christ, that Christ had inspired Luther to the conception of faith alone, that we should have faith alone in Jesus and we would go to heaven, unlike the Catholic tradition where you must give charity and do good works to get to heaven. So the Nazis basically mutilated the past to serve their ends.
0: And your book comes right up to the present day. I mean, you pass by Mao with what a record that Mao Zedong had his ideas killed 80 million people, just showing once again the power of ideas. JFK, you mentioned, is failing to take the warnings on Vietnam. And interestingly, you point out, they say that America in Vietnam lost its soul. So there's the soul coming back again.
1: Yes. What do we make of, you mentioned Mao. Mao Zedong was based on he was the greatest mass murderer in history, without doubt. And he was a god. He fashioned himself as a cult-like leader. God had been killed by the communists. God was dead. Therefore, they had to replace God with something to fill the void, the spiritual void in people's lives. Mao filled that. And you see all these bizarre cults surrounding his name, his life. He was this, as I say, a godlike figure to the Chinese people. Now, you move on to Vietnam. Again, what drove Australia and America to participate in this very long war, the longest war to that point in Australia's history and in America's? And it's not simply the domino theory, because that was discredited very early on. Again, you see people struggling to find out why. Not only why we went to Vietnam, but why we stayed there for 10 to 15 long years. And clearly, belief systems come in again. Menzies, our prime minister for part of that period, was famous for saying, we are fighting the demon of communism. We are fighting this devil, this incarnate. It was rallying, it was a holy war in the views of many of the Christians in Australia and America. Was it a holy war? That's a question we can leave open, but that's one of the factors that was driving us to fight in this faraway place, a proxy war between the demon of communism, as Menzies called it, and the forces of liberal democratic capitalism, if you like. Although the South Vietnam was not recognisable as a democracy, it was a dictatorship, just as the North was.
0: Yes, and you move on from them to tackle some very major, very modern and contemporary matters, the rise of feminism, the battle between gays and straight people, even Gaza gets a mention, and Ukraine. We're stuck in those terrible wars at the moment. But I'm intrigued that you call yourself an optimist and you've done a very interesting exercise, which I invite everybody to do, to write to a generational descendant. And I think you picked the year 2499 with what you'd say to them. And it's a very interesting thought. What would you say? What did you say to your descendant?
1: Great, great, great, great, great, dot, dot, dot, grandchild. I wanted to put a lot of space between us, because when I say I'm an optimist, I'm a long-run optimist, and I'm not a sentimental or naive optimist. For 20 years, I've been writing war history, and I'm regarded by some as the minstrel of doom, but now I'm a steely-eyed optimist, not a starry-eyed optimist. I draw on, I have a long view, and I've said to this descendant in the distant future what kind of world he or she is living in, and I'm hoping that they're living in a world of peaceful coexistence. I don't believe we can unify humankind, and that's neither desirable nor feasible. We like our differences, and I think our faiths, our beliefs, whatever they may be, is a healthy diversity of opinion, and that's healthy. The point is that they must live peacefully, they must coexist peacefully, or we are doomed to thrash it out in the final battle of the world. And I refer back to the Treaty of Westphalia is 1648, and I mentioned this in my letter to my distant descendant. It's the Treaty of Westphalia brought peace between Catholics and Protestants in Europe for the first time, and that is largely held. Okay, there's been eruptions in Northern Ireland, obviously, and in various parts, and there's been obviously simmering hatreds between Catholics and Protestants, but largely the violence has been limited. And today, does anyone actually conceive of a war between Catholics and Protestants? Mm-hmm. But the 30 Years' War was the worst ever fought in terms of numbers killed, in terms of percentages killed, I should say. I mean, whole German provinces were wiped out. There were whole towns of orphans. That was in the early 17th century. That is an example to us all of how two complete opposing belief systems can live peacefully together. And I'm hoping that in the distant future, the beliefs that are shattering our society today can look back and think, what on earth? What are we doing to each other? Why can we not simply accept and respect that they have different ideas to ours? Islam, Christianity, Judaism, pagan societies, as they were once called, philosophical ideas, atheists, agnostics. These are a wonderful diversity of opinion. I sometimes wish that we were attacked by aliens, because then we would actually share a common enemy and fight together, defend our home, our planet. And I sort of say to my distant descendant, you know, it's just a wonderful idea that we can live together and peacefully coexist without the need of enemies, without the need to beat each other up every so often, that we would settle down to a kind of harmony. And behind that idea, I suppose, is that, can you imagine what a world we'd live in if, I suppose, the police force, because we always need a police force to keep us from attacking each other, was a United Nations with teeth, with a revolving presidency, so everyone had a turn, just as the European Union kind of has this revolving presidency, and we were left to get on with it. And we could dismantle the industrial military complex in each country. I know it's obviously a distant vision, and imagine what we could do in terms of education, health, creativity, enhancing our universities, universes, our imaginations, our minds. And so I say to my descendant, we are in the foothills, my descendant, we're in the foothills of the evolution of our psychology. You know, the human conscience only really began functioning 5 or 6,000 years ago. But we've been slaughtering each other for 100,000 years. So we have a lot to lot of catching up to do. And so that's why I'm a long-run optimist.
0: Well, on that note, I think our special guest Paul Hamm, who is the author of the new book, The Soul, has battled heroically to capture some of these major issues and major thoughts in our discussion today. I would just like to give a very special thank you. It's been a privilege, and thank you very much, Paul, for coming in to talk to us.
1: Thank you very much for having me. It's a pleasure.
0: And don't forget, we'd love to hear from any of our listeners, so you can go to our website, dadsontheair.com.au, send us an email and we'll be in touch. 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
9: G'day, this is Overdrive, a program that considers all aspects of cars and transport, the ones we can think of, and of course their impact on our culture. 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And we are fortunate to be joined this week by Brian Smith, our transport expert. G'day, Brian.
10: G'day, David.
9: And we will be covering a number of subjects, particularly to do with transport planning, but also, I think, a little bit of feedback from some of our listeners and a road test of an electric vehicle, for which Brian has much experience of an electric vehicle, perhaps not this one. But first, let's have the news.
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9: Ben Carroll has been sworn in as Victoria's 50th Premier following Jacinta Allen's resignation, inheriting a government under pressure. Transport projects have become a key political issue after more than a decade of major investment through Victoria's Big Build program, which includes more than 180 road and rail projects. While supporters point to long-term economic benefits, critics argue cost blowouts, construction delays, and governance concerns have undermined public confidence. The state's debt, strongly impacted by infrastructure spending and the COVID-19 response, remains a major challenge for the new Premier. Among the largest projects are the estimated $200 billion plus suburban rail loop, the $26 billion North East Link, the $15 billion Metro Tunnel, and the $10 billion Westgate Tunnel. Jacinta Allen did not resign because of the single event. Rather, her leadership became weighed down by a combination of inherited problems from the Daniel Andrews era and issues that emerged during her own premiership. By July 2026, many Labor MPs had concluded that the government needed a new leader before the November state election, and Allen stepped aside rather than force a lengthy leadership ballot. A couple of issues that are very strong there, weren't there? Cost of living, crime, and leadership fatigue. But it was the big build situation program that had its difficulties.
10: David, I love big infrastructure projects because they deliver, you know, massive city-shaping changes. But I must say, like, the suburban rail loop to me makes a heck of a lot of sense in terms of making a proper network out of what is a very radial public transport network. But the numbers are just so huge and I think just reflect some big problems that Western nations have in the cost of infrastructure, particularly transport infrastructure.
9: The city loop was not more trains to the city centre, but getting around it. Was that part of it?
10: Yes, it's the idea is to connect some suburban stations in a kind of a loop, but not to go into the city so that you could then, as we know, David, the number of people who travel to the city centre for work in the morning peak is only a small subset of the journey to work. So there's many more trips being made internally, and we know that in general terms, maybe a third of the trips that are made in an area are local to that area, so internal trips. And people moving to and from sort of big attractors and businesses in the suburban areas. So providing public transport for that massive demand needs, you know, different thinking than just more services to the city.
9: In Sydney, there was a situation coming from the northwest where they created bus lanes and it worked well, and there's a huge number of people. More people go by the bus across the Harbour Bridge than in cars. But the trouble was that their restructuring stopped the bus, perhaps near the middle of the city, whereas I used to have an appointment quite regularly on the far side of the city. And that represents, I think, and I don't want to make it just one example, but it does represent the sort of thing you're talking about.
10: Well, I guess so, David. Yeah, cities struggle a little bit to manage public transport services, particularly on the surface, in the heart of a city centre. And so Sydney had a deliberate strategy to try to cut a lot of transport that passed through the city, but to shorten it and have it terminate at the peripheries, the edges of the city, and then making use of light rail and the rail network to move people around. So rather than having buses sort of filling the streets, a couple of hundred buses an hour that used to be in George Street, rely more on walking and more on transferring between modes to get where you really want to go.
9: It was always the argument from the Road Association, the NRMA, that 80%, 82% of the traffic going into the city was going through it, which helped justify things like the other crossing, the Eastern Distributor crossing over the around the CBD, which to my point was, it was disappointed that some people argued as though it were just another road to the city. Now, I think we've still got to do traffic management demand, but there's a lot of traffic engineers were thrilled with that because it gave them a chance to make inner city areas like Redfern work much better. They then implemented things to make sure the traffic couldn't grow again.
10: And indeed, when Sydney Light Rail was built, sections of George Street that were intended to only temporarily be, you know, close to general traffic were then permanently close. And so, you know, huge swathes of George Street are now pedestrian and light rail havens.
9: And quiet.
10: Yes, and the traffic goes somewhere else.
9: Brian, you have a story.
10: David, Adam Kopp has been reappointed as Chief Executive Officer of Infrastructure Australia for another 3 years, extending his role leading the Australian government's independent infrastructure advisor. Infrastructure Australia assesses nationally significant transport, water, energy, communications and social infrastructure proposals, particularly projects seeking Australian government funding of $250 million or more. It also develops the National Infrastructure Priority List to guide future investment. There have long been questions about Infrastructure Australia's role and influence. While projects can be nominated from anywhere in Australia, where do the major proposals originate? Is there too much emphasis on large headline-grabbing projects rather than coordinated regional programs that may deliver better value? How often are Infrastructure Australia's recommendations reflected in government funding decisions? And while recommending a project is one thing, does the community have confidence that it will be well managed through the delivery and construction phase?
9: I've had limited interaction with them. Of course, they do economic analysis of what they have in front of them. But, Brian, You have your own experience, I think it was in Western Australia, about making sure you considered alternatives.
10: Yeah, so what often happens in state governments is, you know, they'll identify a project that they want to proceed with. Sometimes it'll be like a political promise, I will deliver the whatever light rail. And then they go to Infrastructure Australia for the funding or to make funding contribution. And Infrastructure Australia often asks, have you considered the alternatives for solving this problem? I.e., you know, if it's a light rail project, have you looked at whether heavy rail works or bus or what's the best solution? And of course, sometimes the alternatives can perform up against the kind of criteria that IA sets. They can perform better than the desired project. And so you then have that difficulty of Infrastructure Australia sending you back to the drawing board to, you know, work up the proposal to demonstrate that the value for money is there.
9: It's not bad though, is it? The great problem is that quite often a project may be implemented not because it's passed through this system, but because it's been promised at an election.
10: Yeah.
9: And the depth of research that led to the promise is not necessarily very good or high.
10: Yeah, well, you assume that the proponent has some kind of strategic plan that this project is part of, and that's often not the case. So, pardon me. What will often happen at state government levels is their strategy comprises a whole list of projects that they would like to do, not necessarily a strategic element. It's more a shopping list of ideas that they've had in the past or projects that they would like to proceed with on a political level. And so you don't get this real strategic basis for things. So you end up with a sort of quasi-incoherent strategies where, you know, a rail project or a light rail project becomes a centerpiece, but there's very little supporting planning and infrastructure that might maximise its benefits.
9: Professor David Hensher always said that quite often then when you get a proposal to go forward, they'll give the state or other governments will give three options. Two are almost the same and one is crazy.
10: Yes.
9: So, but the economic analysis may try to combat warm and fuzzy strategic ideas. Strategy can sound fine, but sometimes it's hard to actually quantify what that might mean. The very fast train would be a classic example of that. It sounds fantastic, yet it costs squillions of dollars and probably will end up costing twice the estimate, and maybe two are almost the same and one is crazy.
10: Yes.
9: So, but the economic analysis may try to combat warm and fuzzy strategic ideas. Strategy can sound fine, but sometimes it's hard to actually quantify what that might mean. The very fast train would be a classic example of that. It sounds fantastic, yet it costs squillions of dollars and probably will

0: this away from just the headlines, the good quantifying analysis to get done?
1: Yeah, so and that's generally done, you know, by way of business cases. So there's a business case process now that's followed by, for most projects, where it does require some hard evidence there that you've thought about what the costs are, what the benefits are, what the alternatives are, and you have a firm case to take through the series of gates that Infrastructure Australia opens and closes for your project.
0: Now, another story. Volkswagen has added a new edition variant to its multivan range, targeting families with 7 seats, or perhaps even 8, and a longer list of comfort features. The multivan traces its route back to the 1950 T1 Transporter, Volkswagen's second model after the Beetle. Better known as the Combi, it became an automotive icon, serving trade people, families, and later the counterculture movement of the 1960s. These days, the multivan has evolved into a more conventional people mover. Ironically, it's the all-electric ID. Buzz from Volkswagen that captures the spirit and styling of the original Combi. And with the ID. Buzz now selling in numbers more than the multivan, it raises an interesting question for Volkswagen. Should the multivan become a little more like the ID. Buzz instead of the ID. Buzz carrying the brand's heritage on its own? You would have had grown up in your youth with the impact or image of the Combi, Brian?
1: Yes, my best pal who lived up the street, Essa, his parents had an orange Combi van, and I can still remember the sound that the sliding door made as it slammed closed, and you did not want to have your fingers anywhere near that. But everyone piled into that Combi, and it rattled and made, you know, Combi noises. Wonderful vehicles. Like, they were always a bit quirky. Like, people, you had to be committed to have a Combi. It wasn't just sort of an afterthought that you purchased. It was you almost bought the image and the environment of the Combi, I think. And it's interesting that you mentioned the counterculture, and that's really where, you know, flowers on Combis, and I think even VW itself embraced it with their designs and paint jobs at those times. But I have to say, David, I love the ID. Buzz. It looks like every other van, and it's interesting to see VW falling into the trap that many car makers are falling into, which is competing with themselves.
0: Yeah. By the way, the sliding doors, if you stayed overnight in the caravan park and, of course, had to get up in the middle of the night to go to the toilet, became known as the whiz bangs.
1: Because you wake everybody up, right? Whoosh, bang.
0: It originates from the German word Benationkraftwagen, meaning a combination vehicle. They dropped it. Now, I think that's crazy. The first one from 1950 had the split window. The second one from 67, the bay window. The third one from 79 was the last of the rear engine. The next one, which they're calling a multivan, I think they changed around five. I think they changed. But the new model, the fourth model, came in 1990 and introduced front-mounted engine and front-wheel drive. The T5 then from 2003, the T6 from 2015, and now they're up to the T7. Some of those, the later ones, are a little bit more of a makeover more than a change in my mind. But, of course, in 2002, the ID. Buzz, the all-electric spiritual successor to it. Do you think Volkswagen might regret, or perhaps one of their greatest mistakes was dropping the Combi?
1: Yeah, absolutely, David. It's a heritage name. It's like the Hoover, right? Something like that. The Combi name was incredibly powerful. I mean, they may have seen it as a millstone around their neck, possibly, because it didn't have any kind of luxury or innovation sense to it. But I would have named the ID. Buzz the Combi.
0: The Corolla changed. The Corolla changed from a front-engined north-south four-cylinder engine through to a front-wheel drive, and kept the nameplate and made it to their advantage.
1: Yes.
0: And now you have this ID. Buzz, not a name that I would necessarily have rushed
1: ring
0: to.
1: Ring out, does it? Yeah.
0: But it really does look the point. It's actually shorter than the others, a little bit shorter. The whole thing about the Combis is that they're not necessarily the longest. Now in the ones we're talking about, they're called people movers. Now, do you know in the Australian market the dominant player in the people mover? It's the Kia The-

0: Yeah, you're Carnival.
1: It has 76%, over three quarters of them, of that segment.
0: And they're expensive.
1: But yeah, they're not cheap. But in equal second is the Hyundai Staria. So Koreans are both up there. But in equal second is the Volkswagen ID. Buzz. Now, really? They're small numbers. They're only 7 because of the dominance of the Kia. But, that surprised me about an electric vehicle like that.
0: Yes. Is there a hybrid version? Unless it's purely
1: electric.
0: Purely electric, yeah.
1: Now, Brian, the story about XPeng.
0: XPeng has announced Australian pricing for its new flagship X9 electric people mover, with orders now open ahead of customer deliveries. The 7-seat battery electric vehicle starts from $89,900 Australian, plus on-road costs for the standard range model, while the all-wheel drive performance variant is priced from $109,900. The X9 offers a claimed driving range of up to 580 kilometres on the WLTP test cycle, and under test conditions can recharge from 10 to 80% in as little as 12 minutes using a DC fast charger. Designed for families, it features a genuine third row, premium seating, and up to 2,054 litres of cargo space. XPeng says the X9 is also its first Australian model equipped with the company's AI chip, improving voice control and onboard technology. Private buyers are also covered by a 7-year unlimited kilometre warranty. Driven it, David?
1: No, I haven't. It's not quite launched here, but they're just taking on. This is an announcement of an announcement. XPeng is a Chinese electric vehicle manufacturer, and it was founded in 2000, and it's headquartered in Guangzhou in China. And they focus on premium electric vehicles. In fact, Volkswagen has an investment in them. They have about 5% of their stock, which I find interesting. We were talking about Volkswagen. Just very briefly, XPeng in Australia has had its ups and downs. The distribution has changed significantly over the last year. True EV is the exclusive importer. They're now in court with XPeng. Their relationship has broken down and the parent company has taken over distribution. The current position is it did things that the True EV was operating, and their big dealership is down being closed. It's quite interesting figures in now. The chip, Brian, it's designed for autonomous vehicles and it's capable of 750 TOPS, which I've now had to look up.
0: What?
1: Had to look up. TOPS is trillions per second.
0: Good Lord.
1: I'm staggered.
0: I'm staggered that they would announce and promote the idea. I think AI is a little bit on the nose increasingly, and that would be a selling point for me, David.
1: Yeah, autonomous vehicles perhaps, the AI. The other thing about it is a Turing chip, right? Now, we know about the Turing test. It's a benchmark for evaluating a machine's ability to exhibit human-like intelligence. I would like to apply that test to a number of the graphics and systems that have come out recently. I don't know whether it would prove whether it was generated or designed by a human or not. But I would have to say that if it was designed by a human, then they have not done particularly well. Give me a computer, I think, in many instances. That they just lose that opportunity to understand people. Rather, they've been looking very flashy and doing that. 580-kilometre range, that's pretty good for a big car.
0: Like
1: that. And quick charging. But, Brian, you charged your electric vehicle the other day, and it was a pleasant experience, wasn't it? But it wasn't in 12 minutes.
0: No, it was slightly longer than that, David, because I was at a 50 kilowatt charger. But it was located at Little Bay in Sydney South, and right on the edges of cliffs, a bit of a golf course around, but glorious views. So it was quite pleasant to plug the car in. Battery got very, very low, and then just wander off to a bench seat looking out over the ocean, reading a book. And after about 20 minutes, I got a message from my phone to say my charge was finished. So it was a pretty pleasant way to spend the afternoon.
1: The car we're about to road test, of course, it would allow you to connect up to YouTube and watch a video. I think you reading a book is far more profound.
0: Get out of the car.
1: After the break, we'll get some feedback, firstly from the industry and then from some listeners as well.
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1: Brian, very quickly, last week we pondered whether Fiat was pulling out of Australia, and I have now got a statement from the company, and I'll read it, and then perhaps we might interpret it. The statement says, from a spokesperson, as part of Stellantis Australia's ongoing portfolio product and planning process, the availability of specific models can vary over time. As we assess market demand and future product opportunities, we remain focused on ensuring the vehicles we'll bring to Australia and meet customer expectations. Following Stellantis' recent confirmation of Fiat as one of its core global brands, it kept saying, we are excited by the opportunities the brand presents for the future. Fiat 500e and Abarth 500e stock in Australia had now largely been sold through, and at this stage we are not planning additional orders while we evaluate future product opportunities for the market. So you got that clear?
0: So much obscuration there, David. I just wish they could just say, be honest, right? Like, it's all about share price, isn't it? So they can't say, oh, we've taken a beating. We're moving out of the market for a little while and having a rethink.
1: And there's nothing wrong with that. Yeah, the Fiat loved it. We took a test car and our friends Fred and Pamela and that absolutely loved it. Looked great. It just didn't work. It was too expensive. It was a bit cramped.
0: Yeah.
1: And by the way, if you look up their website, they've still got their petrol-powered one on there. And that would they've stopped importing that in 2024. So if they've got stock there, it ain't a new one. But they're clearly pulling out even of the electric ones that they've got. And by the by, they were in the little compact class, and that's totally dominated by the Kia Picanto that has 96% of that segment. Not a big one, but so clearly the little 500 was not going anywhere. But, Brian, there's also some feedback from listeners and just telling funny stories. And Jones, who helps us with the cars, he's got a beauty. He parked his car while attending a party. And sadly, during the night, a Volvo driver, who was apparently under the influence of drugs, crashed into it. The driver tried to keep going, but Evan chased him down the street. Now, here's the best part. Evan had gone to a fancy dress party, and he was dressed as the Grim Reaper.
0: That's just perfect. That's amazing.
1: And as soon as the guy got out of the car, the long arm of the law, a policeman, grabbed him. And he said, geez, you got here quickly. Of course, there was also someone from the party.
0: Dressed as a policeman.
1: Can you imagine bringing the car and watching the Grim Reaper?
0: That's fantastic.
1: And so, Brian, an interesting, lovely bit of feedback from people. Coming up after the break, we will road test the MG. Brian, do you want to or should you judge a car based on its heritage or what its product is at the moment? I think of that particularly in terms of MG because they had a bit of a downtime there for a while. Last year, their sales were down. I think it was about 8. But this year, they've just started to come up again. Now, the EV6 is a medium-sized SUV, and they have two vehicles in that class. One is this one, the EV, and the other, that class covers all sorts of things. The other one they've got has petrol and plug-in hybrids to it. So it's, do you know, there are about 60 or so different models of cars in, 66 and different models of small SUVs on our market.
0: And they all look exactly the same, don't they?
1: A lot of them. Toyota RAV4 is the leader, but their sales are down quite significantly. But you know what it is? And we've talked about Toyota. They used to be about 21% of the market. So far this year, they're averaging about 16%. But a lot of that could be supply. A mate of mine, his partner, went and bought a Yaris. The waiting list is 4 months. And if you want to get a Land Cruiser, it's 8 months. And if you want a RAV, it could be 12 months.
0: So supply chain issues or demand?
1: I think supply chain. Mm. I just think they haven't really recovered from that whole chip problem and so on, certainly not in Australia. Maybe other people are taking their priority. They're still number one, and in 2026 they sold 15,500 vehicles, but that's about down about 8,000 from the year before. BYD C-Line 7, a Tucson, and the Mitsubishi Outlander and the Mazda CX-5 round out the top five. But here we have this new EV. It's new. I've got to say, you sit in it, I think the quality's come up a fair bit. You're right, it is somewhat traditional and it looks a little bit upright in the front, but I was driving the base model, which was a single motor that made it in the rear, and I think I've talked, was it to you or to Paul, that means that the front has a huge
0: frunk. Yeah, a useful frunk.
1: And, of course, that makes it an incredible crumple zone. It doesn't have a heavy engine that if someone runs into you could be speared back into the cabin, although we're all getting better at that, but it's not bad. 4.7 metres long, seven colours, flat floor plan. Now, it will drive, and you can get the upmarket four-wheel drive, and it's a twin engine. But they use both kilowatt-hour battery, and a two-wheel drive's 180 kilowatts and 50 newton metres, 0 to 100 in 7.5 seconds. Now, you can then get the more powerful one, 0 to 100 in 5.1. This is a family car, Brian.
0: Yes. The performance emphasis I get very bored with.
1: And I was talking to a couple of guys, good old style motoring guys that used to don't mind a car that goes well. They're bored with this sort of stuff too. When you've got that straight line acceleration, it's all over in a second or two in any reasonable public sense. Yeah, so it's all give me the quiet pottering around. A 530-kilometre range for the small one, 485 for the more powerful. Not small, but the two-wheel drive, 485.
0: That's impressive range.
1: Yeah. Okay. I didn't quite get that, but that happens. Brian, lovely to talk to you, mate. It's always good
0: Cheers,
1: to have
0: David.
1: A chat.
0: Yes, it's always fun.
1: And thank you very much for your time. And that was Brian Smith, who is a transport expert and one whom we've known on the program for many years and helped me start the program too many years ago for me to try and remember. And as I've mentioned, next week I will talk about driving a new car and nearly crashing it several times because the safety warnings and controls were horrendous. But we will road test a lovely little Mazda MX-5. If only British Leyland could have made these types of cars, they might not have gone out of business and had to sell to the Chinese. And this has been Overdrive. My thanks to Brian Smith for his help with this program and to Evan Jones. And if you are listening on a radio, you can hear longer versions of this program on our podcasts, YouTube or Spotify. For more visual content, head to Facebook, Instagram or YouTube and search for Cars Transport Culture. Overdrive is broadcast across Australia on the Community Radio Network. And this program was first aired on the 1st of August. I'm David Brown. Thanks for listening.
2: Taking a look at the weather and what's happening on our waters for today, Sunday the 9th of August. We're in for a cloudy day. There's a very high chance of showers, most likely in the afternoon and evening. Light winds becoming northerly 15 to 25 kilometres an hour during the morning, and we're expecting a top of around 18 degrees. For tomorrow, Monday, those showers easing, but a windy day and 18. Tuesday and Wednesday looking pretty good at this stage, partly cloudy or mostly sunny with temperatures around 18 degrees.
3: Looking to throw a line in, take the boat out or head to the beach. Here's 927's latest coastal waters report, including tides and surf.
2: On our waters for today, the winds are northerly 15 to 25 knots, increasing to 20 to 30 knots during the afternoon. The seas are 1 to 1.5 metres, increasing to 2.5 metres during the afternoon. The swell is a southerly below a metre, and the weather, it's cloudy. There's a 90% chance of showers and the chance of a thunderstorm in the evening. The tides for Jervis Bay today, we had a high tide at 3 minutes past five this morning of 1.08 metres, a low this morning at 28 minutes to 11 of 0.67 of a metre, and a high this afternoon at 5 o'clock of 1.71 metres. And if you're looking for a surf today, a small start but picking up in the Arvo under breezy, strong nor-nor-westerly winds, then we should see some little long-period south swell and some building short-period northeasterly wind waves, hopefully getting into the chest head high range with the north corner's south facing best. Wherever you find yourself, do have a good one.
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Hey Trovers, welcome to episode 83 of Aussie Troves. Some more big announcements this week from some regulars and some acts that are new to this show. I'm Brett and I'm coming to you from Phoenix FM on Jarrah Country in central Victoria and across the Community Radio Network. We have three acts that are new to the show this week, including our premiere for Melbourne's Chasing Luna, and it'll come up a bit later. And also new here to Trove HQ are Dandy Buzzkills from Adelaide and Terrible Muriel from Melbourne. This week, we kick things off with a track from a very highly anticipated album for 2026, and it's a new album from Sydney four-piece Body Type. The all-woman quartet, who have been together for 10 years, released their third LP, Tally, on the 24th of July. Contains seven previously unreleased tracks, including Everything All in a Row, which is the final track on the 10-tracker and the one we're about to hear. The three singles released prior to the album were the first we'd heard from them since their Expired Candy album of 2023. You can get this one on vinyl at Poison City Records or follow the links from the Body Type socials. I'll be touring the country with the album in September before heading to Europe and the UK. For all their dates, check their socials. So this is Body Type from Sydney with Everything All in a Row.

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0: This is our new song, Summer. We hope you guys love it. We had a blast making this one up in Sydney. I hope you guys enjoy.
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0: This is Aussie Trove on the Community Radio Network, and we just heard a band that are new to Aussie Trove. They're called the Dandy Buzzkills. They're from Adelaide. The song is called I Dream Far Away, come out July 21. It's the welcome return to releasing music for the five-piece, who recently evolved from the four-piece, whose last release was their debut EP, I Can Feed the Fish Earthworms, back in late 2024. That EP included the intriguingly titled track, Grandma Sitting in the Corner with a Penis in Her Hand, going, no, no, no, no, no. I had to look up the lyrics, which you can find on their Bandcamp, in an attempt to get some context to the song, but I'm still really not sure. Might be something to do with the dead rooster. Anyway, they're back with the news that their second EP, which is called The Dandy Buzzkills, I presume, is set for a release on the 4th of August and will include five tracks. They're hitting the road in August with that EP. So check their socials for details. We also heard from Melbourne-based Pisco Sour and their song Summer, come out July 22. Just the third single for this five-piece since their debut EP, How Much Is Too Much, back in 2023. We last featured this favourite of the Melbourne scene in 2024 with the release of Kids. They've been around since 2021 and released their debut single that November. That one got plenty of attention from the get-go, as has pretty much everything that they've done since. This release, though, is a bit more sedate than their other releases. They also had a bit of a break from playing live, but returned to the stage on the 1st of August. No word yet on any other releases, but they did head to Sydney to record this one early this year, so chances are they didn't just go there for one track. Next up is our premiere for this week, and it is from Chasing Luena, who are from Melbourne. The song is called Home, comes out July 30. It's the second original release for the four-piece this year. In between, though, they did release a stunning cover of Ruby Fields' 2019 Oz classic, Dinosaurs. As a band, they've been releasing music since 2023, but earlier this year saw them change their name from Wasteman to Chasing Luena. Their bio points to an evolving relationship within the group of friends, with ups and downs, and those normal relationships challenges are the basis for much of their music. No word yet as to whether there's an EP or LP on the way for them, but Charlotte is going to intro the track for us and let us know what to expect in 2026. So you're listening to Aussie Trove across the Community Radio Network, and this is our premiere for this week, Chasing Luena from Melbourne with Home.
1: Hey, this is Charlotte from Chasing Luena. This next one is called Home. It's a song about friendship, about how much you can lean on someone before you're asking too much of them, and being honest enough to admit that. It doesn't pretend there's an easy fix, it just sits with it. This one follows our last single, Never Call Me, and it's part of a run of releases we've got coming through 2026. This is Home from Chasing Luena.

this is Bree from Club Halifax, and you're listening to Aussie Trove. This is our new single, Blah Blah Blah. It's basically an ode to having late nights out with your friends, feeling a little bit flirty and a little bit loved up. We hope you like it.

listening to Aussie Trade. And the last track we heard was Club Halifax there from the Blue Mountains. The song is called Blah Blah Blah, come out July 23. The trio of Bree on vocals and two Camerons have been releasing music since 2022, released two EPs in 24, another in 25. Blah Blah Blah is their first release since that seven-track EP last September. One thing I did notice about this band is their love of band merch, and they've got lots of variations. And not just one or two T-shirts. There's what looks like it could be one-off shorts, button-up shirts, and the obligatory T-shirts, of course, are in there. But there's a huge range of colours and different materials, so you can check that out by having a look at their socials and see. You might be able to get some of that merch when you catch them live. Thanks, Bree, for the intro. Also, we heard from Radio Free Alice there from Melbourne. Kicking the Shins is the name of this one. July 21, the rise of the four-piece continues unabated despite some recent controversy around Triple J interview, but they continue to play to pack shows across the UK and Europe. A current tour keeps them in the Northern Hemisphere at least for another month or so. With the release of their last single, I question whether we were heading down a similar path to the last couple of years, with a couple of single releases, then followed by an EP. Well, this is the third since their 2025 Empty Words EP, so are we looking at an album? Well, I've got my fingers crossed. No word as yet, but 4 weeks ago, they were back in the studio in London, so there definitely is new music on the way. How that will look, well, we haven't got a clue yet. Next up is the band who actually saw support in Radio Free Alice at the Bridge in Castlemaine in 2024, and it is Bollard. They're from Melbourne as well. No Desire is the name of the song, come out July 22. This five, six or seven piece, depending on who is available, have been releasing music since 2018 when they released their debut LP Trawlers. The last 12 months have been pretty quiet for them, with this being their first release since Groucho in January last year, so about 18 months ago. Now, a bit of a forensic analysis of their socials indicates that this may be the second release from their next LP. No official announcement along those lines with this single release, but I do have my fingers crossed. And they haven't been out playing live that much during that time either, so these new releases from the album, if it's still happening, are going to be pretty fresh for everyone, but Bollard, I suppose. Anyway, we'll definitely be keeping an eye out for news, and my fingers are already crossed for a vinyl. Bollard are well suited to the active listening that comes with a physical release. So let's get into it. This is Bollard from Melbourne with No Desire.

This is Kate O'Halloran, guitarist from Terrible Muriel. We're a feminist, queer, three-piece band of all women based in Melbourne. And we will be releasing our debut album, titled In My Head, in October 2026. You are listening to Aussie Trove on the Community Radio Network. And this is our second single, and my personal favourite, Take Me.

Hey, this is Jabin from the Wollongong band Ocean, and you're about to hear our brand new song, Untitled 8. We had a lot of fun making this song, and it's the first time we ever got to have any guest vocals on a track. We were lucky enough to get Renee Steele from Ren and the Rude Boys in, and it kind of gave the song a fun back and forth male-female vocal dynamic, which is something we've wanted to use for a while. The song comes off of our new EP, Astronaut Attack Volume 3, which you can find online as well as on cassette. Massive thank you to Brett and The Trove Show for having us on tonight. We hope you guys dig it. Cheers.

This is Aussie Trove, broadcasting from Phoenix FM in central Victoria and across the Community Radio Network. And we just heard from Ocean, who are from Wollongong. The song's called Untitled 8, and it's VIII, July 25, that one come out. The Sometimes 5-piece returned to the show for the first time since July last year. Untitled 8 is one of three tracks on their Astronaut Attack Volume 3 EP. It's obviously the third EP in the series, with the previous two being released in 2019 and 2022. Each EP has had three tracks, and track titles have sequentially been called Untitled and then the Roman numerals from 1 to 3 on the first EP, and we're up to 7 to 9 on this one. In amongst those EPs, there's been other EPs, a live album, a 20 track in 41 minutes studio album, and a side project called Orange Isle that released an album on Bandcamp that was 60 seconds long in total. We also heard from Terrible Muriel, who are from Melbourne. The song is called Take Me, come out July 24. It's just the second track for Terrible Muriel. They announced their arrival in April last year and have been refining their craft at venues like the Cactus Room, Tramway Hotel, the Old Bar and Nighthawk. So they're getting into some of Melbourne's best live venues. They released their debut single, In My Head, just over a month ago, and have announced that it'll be the title track from their debut album. On the 29th of August, you can catch them upstairs at the Tote for the Gems single launch. And thanks, Kate, for the intro. Okay, next up, Penny Parker from Sydney, God Save the Nurse is the song, come out July 24. It's the first single of 2026 for the solo artist, who has built a reputation for their political and topical lyrics and high-energy performances. Penny Parker's first release was in 2021, and there have been steady release of singles up until 2024, but now this is just the second release since late 2024. Penny has combined their joint loves of anime, K-pop and heavy music, and as well as releasing original music, also reinvents some anime openings and K-pop tracks. No word yet on what else is in store for Penny and whether we can expect more music soon or whether we'll have to wait another 8 months or so for the next chapter. So let's check it out. This is Penny Parker from Sydney with God Save the Nurse. Music, and as well as releasing original music, also reinvents some anime openings and K-pop tracks. No word yet on what else is in store for Penny and whether we can expect more music soon or whether we'll have to wait another 8 months or so for the next chapter. So let's check it out. This is Penny Parker from Sydney with God Save the Nurse.

Trovers! We are Hotel Romeo, and this is our final single, Breath, from our debut EP, Paper Trails. Did we make this track solely to create more material for our true passion project, air drumming? You be the judge. You're listening to Aussie Trove on the Community Radio Network. Yeah.

You've been listening to Aussie Trove on Phoenix FM or via the Community Radio Network, and the last track was from Coffin. Think Bad is the name of the song, come out July 21. The Sydney-based band are also known as Children of Finland Fighting in Norway, but very rarely known as that, have just released their second single of 2026. These two tracks are their first releases since their third LP, 2023's Australia Stops. And with these new releases comes the news that they are set to release what will no doubt be one of the most sought after Australian albums of 2026. Out in Oslo is set for release on the 18th of September and pre-orders are now available. Their 10,000 Miles from Oslo documentary is also doing the rounds at the moment and is being played in cinemas right across the world, so no doubt another big year for Coffin. We also heard from Hotel Romeo, who are from Melbourne. The song is Breathe, come out July 24. Breathe is the final offering from the obscure artist's debut EP called Paper Trails. We first were introduced to Hotel Romeo with the release of their debut single Stitches in early June. Right from that first release and the first 10 seconds, really, we were hooked. Rare to hear someone launch into lyrics like they had on Stitches before a note had even been played, and that was their debut single. And said a bit about them right there from the get-go. Over the next few weeks, we were introduced to two more tracks, and now we have the full EP, but still with no idea who Hotel Romeo is. Looking forward to hearing what comes next for Hotel Romeo, whoever it is. This week, we close out the show in Sydney with the latest track for Toy Saints. I Want You to Throw Me is the name of the song, come out July 25. It's the Four Pieces' first new music since their debut EP as Toy Saints, which was called Colour of the Week, released in January 2025. And I say as Toy Saints because for many years they were known as Elliot Road. Then in 2024, they changed their name to Toy Saints in line with their change in their musical identity. We were definitely fans of that first EP as Toy Saints here at Trove HQ. A few months ago, they did re-release You Would Know, which they had originally released in 2024 as well, but it wasn't a brand new song, so we didn't give that one a spin, but it did leave me hoping that there was something new coming, and here it is. And it's worth checking out the video that comes with it as well. So whatever you're doing in the next week, have a cracker and support real Oz music however you can. You've been listening to Aussie Trove on the Community Radio Network. This is Toy Saints from Sydney with I Want You to Throw Me.

0: taking a look at the weather and what's happening on our waters for today, Sunday the 9th of August. We're in for a cloudy day. There's a very high chance of showers, most likely in the afternoon and evening. Light winds becoming northerly 15 to 25 kilometres an hour during the morning, and we're expecting a top of around 18 degrees. For tomorrow, Monday, those showers easing, but a windy day, and 18. Tuesday and Wednesday, looking pretty good at this stage, partly cloudy or mostly sunny, with temperatures around 18 degrees.
1: Looking to throw a line in, take the boat out, or head to the beach? Here's 927's latest coastal waters report, including tides and surf.
0: On our waters for today, the winds are northerly, 15 to 25 knots, increasing to 20 to 30 knots during the afternoon. The seas are 1 to 1.5 metres, increasing to 2.5 metres during the afternoon. The swell is a southerly below a metre, and the weather, it's cloudy. There's a 90% chance of showers and the chance of a thunderstorm in the evening. The tides for Jervis Bay today, we had a high tide at 3 minutes past five this morning of 1.08 metres, a low this morning at 28 minutes to 11 of 0.67 of a metre, and a high this afternoon at 5 o'clock of 1.71 metres. And if you're looking for a surf today, a small start but picking up in the Arvo under breezy, strong nor-nor-westerly winds, then we should see some little long-period south swell and some building short-period northeasterly wind waves, hopefully getting into the chest head high range with the north corners south facing best. Wherever you find yourself, do have a good one.
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3: 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This is Martin here with you as we set off on our weekly two-hour nostalgic musical journey. So stay tuned for some great memories. Well, good morning, listeners. Martin here with you, alive in the studios of 92.7 in beautiful downtown Sanctuary Point. And a very good morning to Renata. Hello there,
4: morning,
3: Renata.
4: Good morning, Martin. Good morning to everyone on this beautiful Wednesday morning.
3: Yeah, well, we're having a fantastic run of weather at the moment, even though it's down around 7 degrees in the morning. Once that sun pops up, it's absolutely beautiful. So, anyway, we've got some great music lined up for you this morning. We're going to kick the show off this morning with a little bit of ballroom dancing. So if it's not too early for you, grab your partner and here's a lovely little samba tune from one of Scotland's band leaders, Andy Ross, and his orchestra. And this little number here is called Copacabana. And then after that, we've got a treat in store for us with the great Frank Sinatra and Nice and Easy, which is what we plan to be this morning, a nice and easy, relaxed show. So enjoy.

he does it so beautifully, doesn't he? Frank Sinatra there with Nice and Easy. And before that, we heard from the marvellous Andy Ross Orchestra. I thought that was a great samba there. Copacabana, really beautifully played by the Andy Ross Orchestra. He learnt classical piano as a young man and eventually went into a popular kind of almost like a James Last style of performing with his band, and they were very, very popular in the UK, and I think he ended up at the Lyceum Ballroom in London, where he was resident for many, many years. Now, don't forget, folks, you can give us a call any time at 92.7, where Renata and I will eagerly await the phone to ring. 444-396-444. Give us a call. We'd love to hear from you. Even if it's just to say good day or ask us to play something, we'd be very happy to hear from you. And if you can get yourself to your mobile phone, you can send us a text, which is 0403 572 3.

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1: Yeah, the Hancock Denture Clinic, they're the people to go to for your denture needs. And thank you again, Brett, for your wonderful sponsorship, and a very good morning to you, your patients and staff. Good to have you aboard. Okay, now we're going to move on now with some more music, of course. We heard from, before the break there, we heard from the Burt Bacharach Orchestra with Do You Know the Way to San Jose? Nice little instrumental version of that classic song. I like Dionne Warwick's version of it as well, which we've played on the show a few times. Here's Anne Murray.

Manhattan Transfer, Love for Sale. I never get fed up with listening to them. They are an absolutely fabulous band. And that's a particularly good one of theirs, actually. I love a little bit of instrumental, you know, before they start singing. Yep, Manhattan Transfer on the show this morning. 92.7 Bay and Basin FM, and Strolling Down Memory Lane is where we are going. Here comes Mike McClellan.

0: Yeah, a bit of nostalgia there, Renata.
1: That's a beautiful song.
0: Yeah, well, I can remember I was at school when that came out. It was Cliff Richard's second big hit. Living Doll was his first one, and that went to number one, and then Traveling Light came out a little bit later, and that also went straight to number one as well and sat there for a very, very long time. But it kind of indicated a slight change in his style because, you know, those of us who remember Move It, you know, that rock number that was one of his first records, was very much more sort of rock and roll style, but he moved into doing ballads and more kind of easy listening stuff as well, and that's a prime example actually. Yes. Such a simple tune, just an acoustic guitar and the original Shadows playing in the background there, Hank Marvin of course on the electric lead guitar, Bruce Welch playing that lovely rhythm guitar there that we can hear so clearly, Jet Harris on the bass and Tony Meehan on the drums.
1: Yes, wonderful.
0: The personnel in the Shadows changed a little bit over the years, but that was the original lineup, and just about the best, I reckon. but I'm an old bloke. What would I know?
1: Wow.
0: You are tuned to 92.7 Bay and Basin FM, and this program is called Strolling Down Memory Lane. It comes along every Wednesday morning between 10 and 12, hosted by Renata and myself. Hope you're enjoying what we're playing so far.
1: Okay.
0: Are you having a good time, Renata?
1: We always have a good time.
0: That's the way.
1: That's true.
0: Okay. Here's the marvellous Peggy Lee.

BJ Thomas there with his beautiful song Mama, and we're now segueing into a relaxing number from the Percy Faith Orchestra. Yeah, relaxing show this morning, ladies and gentlemen, boys and girls.

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0: Well, we all know who that was. The great Big O himself, Roy Orbison. And on one of his better songs, I think, Blue Angel. What do you think, Renato?
1: Yeah, well, it's one of the best.
0: You're a Roy Orbison fan, aren't you?
1: Yes, I am.
0: Yeah,
1: I like all his songs.
0: Love his music, yeah. Yes. Really, really fantastic artist. Yes. I don't think there's ever been a voice quite like his since. You know, that easy falsetto that he slips into now and again with just so much ease.
1: Yeah.
0: Just gives it a unique kind of character, doesn't it?
1: Absolutely.
0: Anyway, that was nice to hear the Big O. And before the break, we heard from the Irish duo Foster and Allen singing a lovely old song, Maggie. Very sentimental song, that one.
1: Yes, it is.
0: And going way back before that, if you can remember that far back, ladies and gents, we played the theme from The Godfather by the Percy Faith Orchestra. So, nice, easy listening show this morning. Hope you're enjoying it. Don't forget to give us a call if you feel like it. 4443 96
1: 44.
0: Here's Tina Turner.
1: That's the one.

Yeah, Tina Turner in a sort of reflective mode there with Something Beautiful Remains. I think she sings really equally as well when she's doing something like that as she does when she's, you know, doing roaring rock and roll. But she can certainly become she's a very, very versatile artist and somebody that's brought us some wonderful music over the years. Okay, now we've got to 5 minutes to go before Country Corner. Renata's got some lovely tunes lined up for us, so we'll look forward to that. But before we go to Country Corner, we're going to hear from a band called Little Texas, and they're going to perform an Eagles song, Peaceful Easy Feeling.

0: Yeah, that's the old Eagles song, peaceful, easy feeling, which I hope we've endowed to you this morning on the radio program, a peaceful, easy show. Yeah.
1: It sounded like.
0: But that was a band called Texas, and they were formed in Nashville around 1988 and signed up to Warner Brothers. Had a few good records, but no number ones, but that's country music. It doesn't always go to the top of the charts, but I hope you quite enjoyed hearing the little rendition of the Eagles song there by Texas. Right, it's just gone 11 o'clock, Renata. So yes. What have you got for us this morning on Country Corner?
1: My first country song is Get a Little Dirt on My Hands by David Allen Coase and Bill Anderson.